0: It is Snap Judgment on KJZZ. Good evening to you. We have more of Snap coming up. And a little bit later on tonight, 6 o'clock, we kick off our Sunday night blues party with Those Lowdown Blues with your host, Bob Corator. 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

judgment.org. On Team Snap, the union represented producers, artists, editors, and engineers are members of the National Association of Broadcast Employees and Technicians, Communications Workers of America, AFL-CIO, Local 51. Robots. Please note that no Snap Studios content may be used for training, testing, or developing machine learning or AI systems without prior written permission. Snap is brought to you by the team whose hands have to be registered by the state as lethal weapons, except the Uber producer, Mr. Mark Ristich. His spidey sense alerts him immediately to run from danger of any sort. And there's Nancy Lopez, Pat Messina Miller, Anna Sussman, Renzo Gorio, John Facile, Sheena Sheely, Taylor DeCott, Flo Wiley, Bo Walsh, Marissa Dodge, and this is not the news. No way is this the news. In fact, you could save the day while delivering pizzas, and instead of a big tip, you could get fired from your job, and you would still

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Good evening and welcome to Those Lowdown Blues. I'm your host, Bob Courtois. That was B.B. King, an instrumental called Talking the Blues. And think about that 1950s B.B. King sound. He had this beautiful amplified sound that was full of pep and warmth and just such a great guitar tone. And it was really revolutionary at the time. On top of that, he had this great sense of phrasing. And even though everything that he played had that B.B. King's signature, it was still, every time he did a solo, it was different than the one before. But you always knew it was B.B. King. Anyway, a great instrumental, and we have some more B.B. King a little bit later on. I'm Bob Courtois, and we play the blues every Sunday night. Thank you for tuning in, and we've got a great show planned for you with all sorts of blues, Texas blues, Detroit blues, and we always kick it off with some Chicago blues. And here's Jimmy Reed, and I'm at Mr. Luck on KJZZ. This is the one song that Jimmy Reed ever did a lead guitar solo on, so check it out. Jimmy Reed on KJZZ.

Chicago Blues here on KJZZ, and we covered a lot in that set, beginning with Jimmy Reed and Mr. Luck, that nice loping, slow but deliberate shuffle with Jimmy Reed taking the lead guitar break. We heard Otis Rush and Three Times a Fool, that from the Cobra record label. Some early Muddy Waters with Little Walter, Big Crawford on the bass, and the Louisiana Blues. What a sound that is. And later on, Muddy Waters would take the Ann Cole song, Got My Mojo Working, and combine it with some of the lyrics of Louisiana Blues and came up with his version of Got My Mojo Working. But there you heard where that originated. Interesting to hear Lil Walter when Muddy Waters says going down to Louisiana, because Lil Walter was from Louisiana, and he shouted, take me with you, man, when you go. We heard from Little Walter then with his amplified harmonica sound, which is just so powerful and so swinging and so commanding. That was a song called simply Boogie, and a powerhouse it is. We heard from Sonny Boy Williamson and the Goat, Blue Smitty and Crying, Howlin' Wolf and Evil, and finally Otis Spann, and I'm leaving you. Otis with a nice harmonica break by Big Walter Horton and a nice guitar break by Robert Lockwood. Good stuff. 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Arizona Lottery has contributed almost $6 billion to local programs and organizations since 1981. ArizonaLottery.com. Blues continues right now with a feature of the great Jimmy Witherspoon. And here's a guy best known for his work in the Bay Area. He was born in Arkansas on August 13th, 1921, and would have had a birthday in heaven this week. He passed away in San Pablo, California, December 20th, 2012. And truly a hit maker. I mean, he kicked off his career with some really nice down-home blues piano oriented music with his great voice, and very much in the style of Walter Davis, very down-home and very bluesy. And then he got a little more swinging with the Blues Blasters and kind of epitomized the sound of the middle and late 50s. And then in the 60s, he moved into a kind of blues soul collective that just was powerful and wonderful, had great backing vocals and wonderful parts, and his songs became wonderfully hit prone. And continued on with playing music. I got to see him probably in the 1990s at the Chicago Blues Festival, put on a spectacular show rehashing many of his fantastic hits. Let's hear a few of them right now. Here is The Bitter and the Sweet, Jimmy McCracklin, set of his music here on KJZZ.

0: Now I received your letter saying you were sorry and you wanted to come on home to me.
1: This is my answer.
0: So I decided to answer and tell you, baby, things ain't the way they used to be.
1: Cause I've been hurt.
0: I found

0: Now you said right here in your own letter, you lied and said I did you wrong.
1: And this is my answer.
0: And you know you didn't care.

What a wonderful sound. Jimmy McCracklin, we have a couple more sets of his music throughout the course of the night. It's just one of those great artists, what can you say? We began with The Bitter and The Sweet. After that, My Answer. I always loved that. I got to see him do that song live with the female vocalist, and it was just so well constructed and so powerfully delivered. after that, one of his Chess recordings that from the mid to late 1950s, He Knows the Rules. After that, Just Got to Know. And then finally, The Wobble. He recorded that one from Mercury Records. The great Jimmy McCracklin. And from the Valley of the Sun to Tucson, we keep you informed. Now we can keep KJZZ going. 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Learn how at legacy.kjzz.org. Bob Courtois here, and let's get into some Detroit blues. We're going to feature a couple in the set, as well as just a whole bunch of really cool stuff. Eddie Kirkland has a birthday in heaven today. What a great guitar player and singer, and he was one of the great accompanists of John Lee Hooker during the early days. It seemed like he could just rock right along with John Lee Hooker, who played in a very asymmetrical style, and Eddie was not worried about that at all. He just found his way to just follow John Lee Hooker in the most beautiful of ways. Great stuff. And also Baby Boy Warren on the 13th had a birthday in heaven. So we'll hear some stuff from them, as well as some of the other greats from the 1950s Detroit blues scene. Some beautiful down-home sides. We'll kick it off with Eddie Kirkland and No Shoes. Of course, John Lee Hooker had a version Not the same version, but had another version of No Shoes. But this one recorded before that, and maybe it inspired him in a way. But some down-home guitar and vocals on this one. Eddie Kirkland.

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0: a little teaser of some Detroit blues. We'll be into some more a little bit later on. What did we hear? Eddie Kirkland and No Shoes. Eddie having a birthday in heaven. Baby Boy Warren, who had a birthday in heaven on the 13th. And Please Don't Think I'm Nosy. John Lee Hooker, two numbers that featured Eddie Kirkland's brilliant accompaniment, and the first one with him breaking in on the vocals and doing kind of a good cop, bad cop with Guitar Love and Man. And the second one, Rock House, featuring the slide guitar of Eddie Kirkland. So beautiful and down home, and such a perfect pair with John Lee Hooker. And then Eddie Burns and Hello, Miss Jessie Lee, and some really beautiful harmonica on that. This is member-supported KJZZ, FM Phoenix and HD, a service of Rio Salado College. 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More information at leadership.kjzz.org. Bob Kortor here, and you can tune us in each Sunday night here on KJZZ. 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Again, kjzz.org. You can also get the playlist for tonight's show, which will be posted usually by midday tomorrow. So we look forward to that. We have to honor the Queen of Soul, Aretha Franklin, who passed away on this day. And in her honor, let's hear one from her record-breaking gospel record, one called Amazing Grace, with which broke all records. Of course, she was already a pop star at that point in time. And showing her gospel roots in this beautiful, beautiful number, Mary, Don't You Weep, on KJZZ.
1: Miss Aretha Franklin.

dome on. We're gonna review this, review the story of two sisters.

Aretha, what can you say? What a gift. And again, this being the anniversary of her passing, we honor Aretha Franklin with that wonderful number from the album Amazing Grace and Mary, Don't You Weep. The other cool thing about that is that years later, it would become a documentary film. Apparently, it was filmed that night, but due to, I guess, a lack of putting time code on it, it became impossible until technology caught up with how to sync that up with that. And at a point, the technology was there, and they put out that beautiful documentary where you could actually get the visual of Aretha just laying down the gospel music like nobody's business. Let's switch up a little bit here, and there's a popular TV show that's on Amazon, and the first three episodes just came out this week. It's Reacher, and that in and of itself doesn't have a lot of blues content, but the soundtrack does. Episode one of season four kicks off with Hop Wilson and Chicken Stuff, and there's three other blues songs that are incorporated into the soundtrack of that first episode, which is great. Some Big Joe Turner, Wynonie Harris, and at the very end, John Lee Hooker. So let's hear those four songs that have just made it into pop culture, and love when that happens. Here's Hop Wilson and Chicken Stuff, which kicks off the first episode. You hear that as he's heading into the city.

And those were the four songs that appeared in the soundtrack of the first episode of season four of Reacher, where we hear Hop Wilson and Chicken Stuff, Big Joe Turner, Morning, Noon, and Night, Wynonie Harris and Shake That Thing, and after that, John Lee Hooker and Boom Boom. Good choices all. Bob Quartor here playing those lowdown blues each Sunday night right here on KJZZ, and we're always having a blues party here on KJZZ each Sunday night. And we'd like to thank you for tuning in. Let's get Texas Blues right now with Lil Son Jackson. Today would be his birthday in heaven. Here is the Gamblin' Blues. We'll also hear from Lowell Fulson, Frankie Lee Sims, Lightnin' Hopkins, and others. Gamblin' Blues, Lil Son Jackson on KJZZ.

The Texas Blues here on KJZZ, four wonderful examples of that. Lil Son Jackson and the Gamblin' Blues. And after that, Lowell Fulson, the 3 o'clock blues. That would end up being B.B. King's big hit when he covered it. But there you had the original. Interesting to hear just all the people that Lowell Fulson influenced. Eddie Taylor was influenced by that particular type of lead guitar. On those early recordings, it was Lowell and his brother Martin Fulson that played together, and some really beautiful sides happened with that combination. Frankie Lee Sims and What Will Lucy May Do? Lightnin' Hopkins and Come Back Baby. We'll have more Texas Blues a little bit later on in the show, and right now a little bit of a taste of some of the great women in blues and R&B with Ike and Tina Turner. You Should Have Treated Me Right on KJZZ.

And there's some power, some great women in the blues, Ike and Tina Turner, with Tina really shouting it out on "You Should Have Treated Me Right," Irma Thomas, and the original recorded version of "Time Is on My Side." We heard from Blanche Thomas and "You Ain't So Such a Much," the Staple Singers with Mavis and "On My Way to Heaven." Finally, Esther Phillips and Wild Childs. 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Complete information at phoenixblues.org. And right now, let's turn our attention to Roy Gaines and do a little feature of his music. He was born August 12, 1937, and passed away on August 11, 2021, at 83 years old. A great guitar player. And a fine singer, and did some really cool recordings. Let's hear a few of those right now. We'll kick it off with his version of the song "Black Girl" on KJZZ.

should stay last night. Black girl, yeah. Tell me where.

The amazing Roy Gaines. He had some time in Texas and then went to the West Coast and played dazzling guitar, did some fine work in New York City. He was just one of those guys that could really play some guitar, did some work with Bobby Bland and others. I think Big Mama Thornton played on a session with her for Duke. Great stuff. What did we hear? Black Gal kicked it off. Roll Your Own Biscuit, which features some nice harmonica by Steve Geiger. And then Outside Looking In from an album called Tuxedo Blues, where he hired orchestras and a different director for each song. Roy, who always had these wonderful visions, but never really made it to past a certain point, unfortunately, even though he was qualified and talented enough to go wherever he would want to go. I'm Bob Courtois. This is member-supported KJZC-FM Phoenix and HD, a service of Rio Salado College. 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And let's continue on with some blues. Let's get back into some more Detroit blues. And here's Eddie Kirkland. And here's a wild little rocker called You Know I Love You on KJZZ.

some Detroit boogie in that set. Good stuff. And we began with Eddie Kirkland, and You Know I Love You, Dr. Ross, Cat Squirrel, Baby Boy Warren, Santa Fe, then Two by John Lee Hooker, both cool boogie ones featuring John Lee Hooker, and second guitar by Eddie Kirkland. And those two knew how to boogie. We heard two examples of Baby, I'm Gonna Miss You and Streets Are Filled with Women. Wow. And let's keep going on the Eddie Kirkland thing. Here's some of his later sides. Here's one he recorded for the Trix record label, and that from there we'll go into a couple from the True Sound record label where he played with King Curtis's bands. It's pretty spectacular stuff. So we'll start out with When I First Started Hellbawn, just Eddie Kirkland on acoustic guitar. After that, a couple really electric pieces. Eddie Kirkland on KJZZ.

Eddie Kirkland, what a powerful performer. And what can you say? Just great, great stuff. In that set we heard when I first started hoboing, and just really plain, beautiful, old school blues with that. There's a certain touch that he had to a slide guitar, just had such a down-home edge to it. And you could hear that when he was playing slide behind John Lee Hooker, but you could really hear it there on the song When I First Started Hoboing. Then we heard Eddie Kirkland and two from the It's the Blues Man album. I just love that album. It's on the True Sound record label, at least it was on LP, and it was re-released on Original Blues Classics. And we heard Trained Ungone and Something Gone Wrong in My Life. Love the baritone sax on that last one. Cool stuff. Bob Corter here playing those lowdown blues each Sunday right here on KJZZ. Right now, let's honor Jackie Brenston, who was born on August 24th, 1928, and passed away on December 15th, 1979. He was an American singer and saxophonist who worked a lot with Ike Turner's band. He recorded the first version of Rocket 88 in 1951. It was noted because it was called the first rock and roll number and featured distorted guitar that was partially because there was a little bit of apparently an amp problem, but it ended up being a pretty cool thing. But he was a brilliant singer, and he was featured in many of Ike Turner's reviews. Let's hear some Jackie Brenston right now, and we'll kick it off, of course, with the number that really put him on the map. And as a matter of fact, this was really Ike Turner and his Kings of Rhythm, but when the record came out, they called it Jackie Brenston and his Delta Cats, making him the star of it, even though it was Ike's band and Ike's review that they were really recording. But everybody apparently remained family because Jackie remained a feature part of Ike Turner's review. All that stuff happened pretty much pre-Tina, when Ike was out there creating a bunch of his own history. And let's hear some of that right now with Rocket 88 kicking it off, a true classic.

And there you have that rich voice of Jackie Brenson. Played wonderful sax, and you can hear some of that in the very first song, Rocket 88. But really, his gift, I think, was as a vocalist. And he was part of Ike Turner's Review for many, many years. And Ike played a part in all of those recordings, mainly guitar. But on the first one, Ike played the piano. And Little Richard always credited Ike as a big influence on his piano playing, and said that intro to Rocket 88 that Ike played on piano was the exact same solo that Little Richard had on Good Golly Miss Molly. He did it as a direct thing, and he gave Ike credit for that, of course. We heard Rocket 88 then with Ike Turner's Kings of Rhythm. The following tracks all featured that particular lineup in different sessions. The Mistreater, then Trouble Up the Road, that cut for the Sue record label, much later cut for King, You Ain't the One, and then Gonna Wait for My Chance. Great stuff by a great vocalist, Jackie Brenson, who will have a birthday this week in heaven. Let's get back into some more Texas blues right now, and we'll kick this set off with Lil Son Jackson and the Milford Blues on KJZZ.

won't treat me kind sometime. Yes, I'm gonna tell you the reason why you got other things on your mind.

I hope you do all right. Fatty today, cause I'm coming to see you tomorrow night. Good, violent angel. Darling, I hope you felt right.

I'm not to blame.

a nice little journey into the Texas blues, and that's and we began with Wilson Jackson and the Milford Blues, Lightnin' Hopkins and Thinkin' and Worryin'. We heard from Hop Wilson and Black Cat Bone, of course, that song covered by many people. And then Frankie Lee Sims and My Talk Didn't Do No Good. Jesse Thomas, Gonna Write You a Letter. We heard from Mercy Babe and Mercy's Blues. And finally, another by Wilson Jackson and the Cairo Blues. Bob Quartor here. And this is member-supported KJZZ FM Phoenix and HD, a service of Real Salado College. 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Yeah, and we're playing the blues. We've got a couple more hours to go before we turn over to BBC, and have had such a wonderful time playing all these wonderful tracks. We hope you're enjoying it too. And let's get back into some more Roy Gaines. And this is The World's Biggest Fool on KJZZ.

Roy Gaines, in one of his great albums called New Frontier Lover on the Severn record label, we heard two numbers, The World's Biggest Fool and What's the Reason? Great production on that. Yep, we've got some blues going right there. I'd like to mention that KJZZ, supported by the Monroe, opening in Old Town Scottsdale for active adults who value wellness, independence, and an engaging lifestyle. The Monroe, live proactively. More at themonroeseniorliving.com. Bob Courtois here, and we are playing some blues for you tonight. And it's customary that in this 9 o'clock hour here in Phoenix, Arizona, that we play a set of the Kings of the Blues, B.B., Albert, and Freddie King. Let's do that right now with B.B. King kicking off this set with Mean Ol' Frisco.

0: The Kings of the Blues on KJZZ, B.B. King and Mino Frisco, Albert King, Just Plain Blues, and Freddie King, and his very first single on the Abco record label, and That's What You Think is the name of that, and that was Freddie and Robert Lockwood on the guitars. 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Yep, lots of blues coming up here. Let's kick it off with Jimmy McCracklin and Think. Big hit for him. Jimmy McCracklin on KJZZ.
1: Now if I give up, my friends I know

Ah, yes. And I'm going to call that set A Soul Survey of the Blues, beginning with Jimmy McCracklin and Think, Percy Mayfield, I Reached for a Tear. He recorded that one for the Tangerine record label with Ray Charles playing behind him. They had a close relationship. ZZ Hill doing the Sam Cooke number, Have Mercy Someone. Aretha Franklin and a great version of My Song. We heard from James Carr, A Fool for You. That with Betty Harris. Wonderful duets. Bobby Bland, Ain't Doing Too Bad. We heard from George Perkins, who did a number of civil rights songs in his career. We heard Crying in the Street. Jimmy McCracklin, second number, Looking for a Woman. Ann Peebles, Trouble, Heartaches, and Sadness. Finally, Little Milton and Blues in the Night. Bob Corritore here. And let's honor Percy Mayfield right now. Here's a song that he wrote that was a number one Billboard hit. And it's one that people relate to. It's called Please Send Me Someone to Love. Now, if you really listen to the lyrics, it's a song about world peace and understanding. And after all that's done, if it's not asking too much, please send me someone to love. The original version by Percy Mayfield here on KJZZ.

0: very terrible auto accident, and that led to him kind of writing darker songs and things like that while he was dealing with adjusting to having a face that had a crease in it. But he was just such a brilliant songwriter and just had such a way with words, truly a poet laureate of the blues. Let's hear his demo, which he would give to Ray Charles. They had a very close relationship. I've Hit the Road, Jack, and we'll follow it with Ray Charles' hit version of that. But I think you'll enjoy watching the progression. The demo, of course, is just a demonstration to get the idea of the song over to the person that would eventually record it. And here's Percy doing that demo.
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1: Don't care if you do, cause it's understood. When you got no money, you just ain't no good.
0: Well, I guess if you say so, God, Bob, I better pack my things and go. Now that's right.
1: Hit the road.

It's wonderful to be able to do the A, B with the demo and then the final product. And you can see why Percy Mayfield and Ray Charles had such a close relationship. We heard the demo by Percy and the hit by Ray Charles. Great stuff. 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And let's cue up some examples of Little Walter's harmonica brilliance and do a set of that features his harmonica playing both as a leader and singer and as a sideman backing others like Jimmy Rogers and Muddy Waters.

and a number of other people. Always a pleasure to feature this on the show. And let's kick it off with Little Walter and Bo Diddley playing the guitar on a song called Hate to See You Go on KJZZ.

Little Walter, in all his glory, backing Jimmy Rogers and Muddy Waters and doing some of his own singing songs as well as his instrumentals. Little Walter and Bo Diddley on the guitar with Hate to See You Go. Jimmy Rogers, My Little Machine. Powerful tone in that. Muddy Waters and Baby Please Don't Go. What a nimble movement he had on that harmonica on that. Just something that had never been done before or after that. We heard Little Walter again singing Everybody Needs Somebody with a very intricate solo. Muddy Waters and I Just Want to Make Love to You, his very first time recording with the chromatic harmonica. And that would become one of his many tools in his toolbox. Then we heard Little Walter and Off the Wall, powerful instrumental that was one of his better-known trademark songs. Muddy Waters and Young Fashion Ways, showcasing some third position. And then Little Walter and Lights Out, a great chromatic harmonica workout. Yep, the blues here on KJZZ. You've listened, you've supported, now take the next step, include KJCC in your estate plans and make independent journalism part of your legacy, legacy.kjzc.org. And let's get into some more Jimmy McCracklin, and let's really do a survey of some of the different stylistic growth that he had over the years. Here's one from the late 1940s. He had already been recording for a few years, but this is the Bad Condition Blues on KJCC, kicking off this set of Jimmy McCracklin.

run to the relief in the morning. People of the Red Cross turned me down. Talk to me, Kelton boy, played on down.

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They all talk about what happened Saturday night. 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

Jimmy McCracklin and all those wonderful, well-crafted songs from the early 40s, the Bad Condition Blues, a very kind of ethereal, spacey kind of slow blues, to Gonna Tell Your Mother, to The Walk, The Panic Is On, that with Lafayette Thing Thomas on the guitar, The Georgia Slop, recorded for Mercury Records, Minnie Lee, recorded for Chess, By Myself, a very moody recording done for Mercury, Doomed Lover, also for Mercury, Every Night and Every Day, that had a big hit for him, and I Did Wrong. Wow, Jimmy McCracklin, some great stuff. Well, that about wraps up the show. I think we can take you out with one more. Here is B.B. King and Boogie Rock here on KJZZ.

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2: President Trump's Middle East envoy Jared Kushner has held rare talks with the leader of Hamas to discuss the implementation of an American-backed Gaza peace plan. He's now in Israel to meet with the Prime Minister there, Benjamin Netanyahu. We'll look at what this could mean for the future of Gaza.
1: 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We get the latest from Flores.
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1: Mexican officials say 29 people have died of measles in the country since the beginning of last year.
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3: The plans have resulted in pushback from both elected officials and city residents, concerned about the impact the facility will have on the community.
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7: 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I'm Michelle Martin.
8: And I'm Sasha Pfeiffer. When Brandon Flowers was growing up, he fell in love with new wave music, The Cars, New Order, The Smiths, and he channeled those influences into his band, The Killers. With their debut album in 2004, they were a hit right from the start.

0: 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You are here for Morning Edition here on member-supported KJZZ, FM Phoenix, and HD. 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
1: Thousands of unaccompanied minors in the U.S. with no legal status could soon have no legal representation either. This morning at 9 on the show, it could mean more of them will be deported back to dangerous situations.
2: And we'll meet the 2027 Arizona Teacher of the Year. 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
0: 110 yesterday in Phoenix, 5 degrees above average, an extreme heat warning officially returns today and will last through Friday with temperatures topping out at 110 or more until then and nighttime lows around 90 degrees. Right now in Phoenix, we have clear skies, 91 degrees at 5 o'clock.
3: Good morning. Ukraine sent hundreds of drones into Russia. It's one of Ukraine's largest airstrikes of the war. We hear from Moscow whether the mood among ordinary Russians is shifting as Ukraine increases its attacks. It's Morning Edition from NPR News. President Trump's son-in-law met directly with Hamas leaders and will meet today with Israel's prime minister. I'm Sasha Pfeiffer.
4: And I'm Michelle Martin. What is he asking of each of them to bring an end to fighting in Gaza? Also, Attorney General Todd Blanche says he won't promise to be independent from the White House. And what are Trump's plans for a new bunker underneath his planned ballroom? It is Monday, August 17th. All books are equal, but some books are more equal than others. On this day in 1945, Animal Farm was published. News is next.
5: Live from NPR News in Washington, I'm Linda Kenyon. The USS George Washington is on its way to the Middle East to relieve the USS Abraham Lincoln, which has been at sea for more than 8 months. The Lincoln has been at the center of concerns over mental health issues, as well as a lack of fresh food and supplies. Reporter Steve Walsh with member station WHRO says Defense Secretary Pete Hegseth has characterized those concerns as completely misrepresented.
6: The administration has also pushed back against reports from families who say that the crew is under strain, including reports of sailors jumping overboard. Asked on Friday if the deployment had gone on too long, President Donald Trump said, no, not nearly long enough.
5: The head of U.S. Central Command, Admiral Brad Cooper, wrapped up a tour of the region Saturday, which included a visit to the USS Lincoln. He praised the sacrifice of the sailors. He also acknowledged mental health challenges aboard the USS Lincoln, but added it has among the lowest number of cases within the Navy's 11 active aircraft.

0: months ago, and Netanyahu is wary of making public concessions on Gaza with Israeli elections just 10 weeks away. The official said the U.S. is hoping Israel will approve a new Palestinian police force and international stabilization force entering Gaza. Daniel Estrin, NPR News, Tel Aviv.
1: Indiana public safety officials say at least 7 people have died during days of heavy rain and historic flooding in the state, Samantha Horton reports.
2: Records show Indianapolis had more than 20 feet of muddy water in some areas when it crested in parts of the White River that flows through the city. Sunday, city officials started to put away floodgates, and people were out on the trails that had been closed off the day before. Marion County Emergency Management Director Jacob Spence says some people with homes along the river will need to wait before it is safe to return.
3: It may be about Tuesday as the earliest that the water gets far enough away and back towards the riverbanks that a majority of those homes will be safely accessible.
2: As recovery efforts are underway, businesses and nonprofits have jumped in with supplies for basic needs and a relief fund to support people impacted. For NPR, I'm Samantha Horton in Indianapolis.
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5: From KJZZ News in Phoenix, good morning. I'm Phil Latzman. Well, after we had an 18-day heat warning earlier this summer, the National Weather Service has issued an extreme heat watch for the Phoenix area today through Friday. In fact, that is now a warning. KJZZ's Catherine Davis-Young has more.
6: Meteorologist Alicia Ryan says high temperatures are expected to be at or above 110 degrees, and she says there's no rain in the forecast for the week ahead.
7: So unfortunately, no relief in that regards, just remaining high and dry.
6: The National Weather Service warns extreme heat events pose major health risks to most people. Maricopa County has confirmed 63 heat-related deaths so far this year, which is more than double the number that had been confirmed at the same point last year. Catherine Davis-Young, KJZZ News, Phoenix.
5: July was a deadly month for migrants crossing the Arizona-Mexico border. That's according to a new report from the Southern Arizona aid group Humane Borders. From the Fronteras Desk in Tucson, KJZZ's Elisa Resnick has that.
8: Humane Borders maintains water stations in Arizona's vast desert borderland and also works with the Pima County Medical Examiner's Office to document migrant deaths. 19 bodies were recovered along the Arizona-Mexico border last month. It's the highest monthly count in 2 years. Brad Jones with Humane Borders says most of those recovered were determined to have died recently.
9: There's this narrative that I'm sure that you've heard that, you know, the border is effectively closed, that nobody is crossing. Well, this is pretty clear evidence that not only are people crossing and crossing recently, like within the last few months, but also dying.
8: The report shows 5 of the people recovered in July had been dead less than a day, 2 less than a week, and 4 less than 3 months. Elisa Resnick, KJZZ News, Tucson.
5: The Arizona Humane Society is struggling with capacity issues. The organization says its intake level is at its highest point in more than a decade. KJZZ's Ignacio Ventura has that.
10: Summer months are typically busy for the Humane Society, in part because cats tend to give birth in the spring and summer. And the hot conditions are especially dangerous for stray animals who can suffer heat stroke, heat exhaustion, and burnt paws. The organization says it's on track to take in 28,000 pets this year. That's over a 7% increase from last year. Joe Casados is with the Humane Society.
11: I would say the biggest challenge for the Arizona Humane Society just continues to be capacity because we are taking in so many pets. So the faster we can get pets adopted or into foster homes, the more space we can clear up in kennels, and then we can bring more pets in who are in need of medical care.
10: Casado says those who cannot adopt are encouraged to volunteer or make donations. Ignacio Ventura, KJZZ News, Phoenix.
5: And sports basketball's celebratory night ends in defeat for the Mercury, who lost at home to the Portland Fire 88-85. At halftime, the Mercury inducted franchise icon Diana Taurasi and her number 3 jersey into the team's ring of honor. Though they couldn't hold the late lead, and they dropped to 13-23 on the season. We mentioned that extreme heat warning in effect starting today through Friday, and a high of 111 today in Phoenix. We're at 91 at 5:08.
12: It's Morning Edition from NPR News. I'm Michelle Martin.
13: And I'm Sasha Pfeiffer. In Russia and Ukraine, at least 20 people were killed and dozens more injured in air attacks that stretched from the weekend to this morning. That included the largest single-day Ukrainian attack on Russia.

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1: And this is Morning Edition here on KJZZ. Hello there, early risers on this Monday morning. Good to have you here. And we're expecting 110 or more temperatures this week, so good idea to get up and get out, do some stuff early. Ahead, Attorney General Todd Blanche was on NBC's Meet the Press yesterday, and he declined to offer assurances that he would always act independently of the White House.
2: No, I'm not going to pledge that, and no attorney general should ever pledge that.
1: And Blanche also said President Trump would never ask him to do something unethical or illegal. And we'll hear more coming up in about 15 minutes on KJZZ's Morning Edition.
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1: And a check now of international news at 5:20. President Trump's Middle East envoy and son-in-law, Jared Kushner, is expected to meet with Israeli Prime Minister Benjamin Netanyahu a day after Kushner's talks with Hamas leaders. Following those talks, Hamas called on the mediators to put more pressure on Israel to commit to the Gaza peace proposals. The BBC's Yolande Nell reports.
4: They're also calling for Israel to stop what they say are its violations of the ceasefire and to meet all of its commitments under the first stage of the ceasefire deal from last year when it comes to things like humanitarian aid and stopping its military campaign in Gaza. We don't have real details about what today's meeting will include, who will be there. Israeli media saying really that Mr. Netanyahu and other Israeli officials will be continuing to insist that Hamas must give up its weapons fully before there is any Israeli troop withdrawal from Gaza.
1: That's the BBC's Yolande Nell in Jerusalem. Well, heat warnings back in the last through Friday. Temps at 110 or more in the valley, 111 today, the forecast high. Right now, we're at 91 at Sky Harbor at 521.
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6: This is Morning Edition from NPR News. I'm Sasha Pfeiffer.
0: And I'm Michelle Martin. Good morning. President Trump is asking the Supreme Court to let him continue building a new ballroom for the White House. An appeals court ruled that Trump needs approval from Congress to move forward, so Trump filed the emergency request on Friday. Trump has increasingly justified the construction by citing national security, instead of his first explanation was that he needed more space and a more luxurious reception for guests. The legal process has revealed details about a bunker that Trump indicates is being built by the military under the site for the ballroom. We wanted to know more about what that bunker is all about, so we've called Garrett Graff, who studied government doomsday scenarios. He is a presidential historian and author of Raven Rock, the story of the U.S. government's secret plan to save itself while the rest of us die. Good morning, Mr. Graff. Thanks for joining us.
7: Good morning.
0: So the president says building the bunker is an urgent need, hence the emergency request. So let me back up for a minute. How long has there been some kind of emergency hideout for the president, and how does that fit into plans for continuity of government in the event of a catastrophic event?
7: The White House bunker dates back to World War II and right after Pearl Harbor, when we were afraid of a Japanese air raid or German air raid on Washington, D.C. It's gone through several major iterations, but was sort of rebuilt by Harry Truman in the Cold War in his presidency, and then has been updated regularly ever since. And the last major update that we know about happened during the Obama administration after 9/11.
0: Interesting. So fairly new. So do we know anything about how this new bunker would look, or what would it do that's different from what's already there?
7: Yeah, so the challenge, of course, with anything that Donald Trump says is it's hard to know what's real, what's not, and what's hyperbole. But the scale of the facility that he has talked about on social media and his public statements would be a dramatic change in the way that presidential continuity operations have thought about the president's security, where the White House bunker facility has always been meant to be a short-term facility, something where the president would stay for minutes or hours as a more secure evacuation plan was put into place. The scale that Donald Trump is talking about, it would place it alongside some of the major government relocation facilities where presumably someone could stay for days, weeks, or even longer.
0: Is there any evidence to support that this is urgent?
7: No, and that's really the heart of the legal case at this point, which is the judge in this case has basically said your only argument that it is urgent to build this is that you tore down the East Wing, that you exposed this vulnerability to the bunker underneath, the existing bunker underneath the East Wing, and now it's urgent to fix that, but this is a problem that you created yourself, Mr. President.
0: So, you know, your book, Raven Rock, is named after another bunker. Would you tell us about that? I mean, how does that fit into presidential emergency plans?
7: Sure. So the long-term or long-running plans for presidential evacuations has always been that your goal should be to get the president out of the White House as quickly as possible, because that's the place everyone knows and expects the president to be. You know, you want to get him to a place where people don't expect him to be. And so for decades, that has been one of three places. One, up into the sky, either aboard Air Force One or another 747 that's known as the E-4B, the Presidential Doomsday Plan, or to one of the two mountain-sized bunkers that the U.S. government runs outside of Washington. There's a FEMA facility in Berryville, Virginia, known as Mount Weather, and then Raven Rock, which is the backup Pentagon in Waynesboro, Pennsylvania. Each of those could support 1,000 people for a month.
0: Wow. Interesting. So before we let you go, do you think the national security argument is going to be more appealing to the courts than his arguments for a more luxurious ballroom?
7: Historically, presidents get a lot more leeway around national security, and I think that that's why you're really seeing him lean into this, because if this is a battle about historic preservation or congressional appropriation, then he's going to lose.
0: That is author and presidential historian Garrett Graff. Mr. Graff, thank you.
7: My pleasure.
6: Former Major League pitcher Tommy John has died. He was 83. He played for six teams over 26 seasons, but he will be best remembered for something that happened off the field. He was the first pitcher to undergo a procedure that's now named after him. Steve Futterman reports.
8: Yesterday at Dodger Stadium, they paid tribute to Tommy John.
9: Join us for a moment of silence.
8: It was during his time in Los Angeles in 1974 that Tommy John underwent an untested sports medicine procedure. John had torn his ulnar collateral ligament. In the past, that would have meant the end of a career. But one of the Dodger doctors, Frank Jobe, had an idea. Take a tendon from the right forearm and put it in his injured left elbow. John talked to the MLB Network 2 years ago.
10: I just wanted to play baseball. I wanted to pitch. And the only way I was going to pitch was to get the surgery from Dr. Joe.
11: The game plan was logical, but it had never been tested on a thrower before. There was no tension or anything like that.
8: Dr. Steve Lombardo was in the operating room where it happened.
11: Tommy knew it was a new, something that had never been done before.
12: And on the mound for the New York Yankees, the sinker bowler, Tommy John.
8: Not only did he come back, Tommy John pitched in three World Series and won more than 160 additional games. Jocelyn Wittstein, a close friend of John, is an orthopedic surgeon and professor at Duke University.
13: Every time I heard him speak of Dr. Jobe, he was just so grateful to him and truly attributed the second half of his career to Dr. Jobe's brilliance.
8: Go down any major league roster today, it's likely at least one pitcher has undergone Tommy John surgery. In 2000, Atlanta Braves pitcher John Smoltz thought his career might be over. Then he got a phone call.
14: He introduced himself. Of course, I knew who he was, but he said, "Don't give up." It was the call I needed. And I'm forever grateful for Tommy picking up the phone and giving me a call.
8: Even with his long all-star major league career, Tommy John isn't a member of the Hall of Fame. But the Hall of Fame does have a display commemorating Tommy John's surgery and its impact on the game. For NPR News, I'm Steve Futterman.
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1: Yeah, why isn't Tommy John in the Hall of Fame? Anyway, morning edition here on the perfect mix of BBC, NPR, KJZZ News, and some baseball and medical news on this Monday. It's August 17th, 2026. And I'm Phil Latzman. Good morning. Well, data centers are sparking public opposition over concerns about how much water and electricity they use and how those could affect residential utility bills.
15: The public are the ones that are going to have to be at the brunt of making sure that these corporations and these shareholders are getting profits.
1: The opposition has Arizona leaders looking for new ways to approach data center development more responsibly. We'll hear how from our own Greg Hawney coming up in about 15 minutes on KJZZ's Morning Edition. Well, the excessive heat, unfortunately, is back. Highs at 110 or more for the next several days. Heat warnings through Friday night here in the Valley. We're looking at 110 today in Phoenix, or 111, rather, after reaching 110 yesterday. So right now, it is 91 degrees at Sky Harbor at 530.
16: Live from NPR News in Washington, I'm Dave Mattingly. More Democratic lawmakers are calling for Congress to investigate conditions aboard the USS Abraham Lincoln amid reports of declining mental health, food shortages, and issues with plumbing aboard the ship. Senator Mark Kelly of Arizona is a former Navy combat pilot and astronaut who sits on the Senate Armed Services Committee.
17: I spoke to a grandmother of a sailor aboard the USS Abraham Lincoln who said, her grandson, who, you know, was skinny when he joined the Navy, now looks like he's lost 20 to 25 pounds and is struggling, and it's depressing.
16: He was speaking to NPR's Morning Edition. The roughly 5,000 sailors and Marines aboard the Lincoln have been at sea on an extended deployment that's lasted nearly 9 months. The carrier is currently in the Middle East and has gone without a port call for more than 200 days, a record. The head of U.S. Central Command visited the ship over the weekend and acknowledged the mental health challenges of the crew. The USS Washington is on its way to the region to relieve the Lincoln. President Trump is directing the Pentagon to scale back joint U.S.-South Korean military exercises that got underway today. The president cites several reasons, including the cost and South Korea's stance on the war with Iran. This is NPR News from Washington.
1: A check of KJZZ News in Phoenix at 5:32. With the nation in the midst of devastating wildfire season, hundreds of firefighters from Australia and New Zealand have traveled to the U.S. to help. Sam Quigley, international liaison officer for the deployment, says it's the largest contingent ever sent by the two countries, and he says there's a good chance the U.S. will soon get a chance to repay the favor.
18: I have no doubt we'll be calling upon our friends for our season ahead, which is looking pretty significant for us in the next couple of months.
1: Since July 18th, the U.S. has been a preparedness level 5. That's the highest measure for the local current weather circumstances. A webcam recently captured a clutch of eggs being laid by barn owls at the Whitewater Draw Wildlife Area in southern Arizona. KJZZ's Ignacio Ventura reports on what made that an unusual sight.
19: The Game and Fish Department webcam caught the barn owls laying eggs earlier this year, which led to the hatching of 5 owlets. And that's what makes this second set of eggs so unusual. Only about 10% of barn owls will clutch twice a year. Jeff Myers, with Game and Fish, says that means conditions are good for the owls.
20: It means that the groceries are good, is what it means. It means that hunting for this pair is really good at Whitewater Draw, which indicates a really healthy environment.
19: Meyer says summer heat could pose a challenge for the eggs, but monsoon conditions could provide some relief. And if the eggs do hatch, viewers could catch that on the webcam. Ignacio Ventura, KJZZ News, Phoenix.
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1: Well, if you are up early this morning, wise idea, with temperatures expected to reach 111 for a high, and we start an extreme heat warning through Friday. Right now, 91 in Phoenix, it's 534.
0: Good morning. I'm Michelle Martin. A bear broke into a Kentucky woman's home while she was sleeping. She says she slept through it all and woke up only after repeated calls from her sister, who saw everything from next door. The bear seems to have been drawn in by some KFC the woman left on her glass kitchen table. That table is now toast. She told Fox 56 she came away with two lessons. Make sure the front door is locked and definitely don't leave out the fried chicken. It's Morning Edition.
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6: It's Morning Edition from NPR News. I'm Sasha Pfeiffer.
0: And I'm Michelle Martin. Good morning. The president's envoy and son-in-law, Jared Kushner, held a rare meeting with leaders of Hamas in Egypt on Sunday.
6: Today, Kushner is in Israel to meet with Prime Minister Benjamin Netanyahu. Kushner is trying to get closer to achieving President Trump's plan for a post-war Gaza. The U.S. and Hamas back the plan. Israel does not.
0: NPR's Daniel Estrin is with us now from Tel Aviv. Good morning, Daniel.
2: Good morning, Michelle.
0: First of all, just how unusual was it that any high-level representative of the U.S. met directly with Hamas leaders?
2: It is rare. Remember, the U.S. labels Hamas a terrorist group, but Jared Kushner did meet Hamas one time before. That was 10 months ago, and that meeting helped seal the deal on the Gaza ceasefire agreement. Since then, though, not much progress has happened at all on a post-war transition for Gaza.
0: Okay, so do we have any sense of what came out of this meeting?
2: We have not seen any evidence of a real breakthrough. I spoke with an official briefed on the meeting who spoke anonymously to divulge some details. And what I learned is that the U.S. wants Hamas to stop military activities and to start disarming. They want Hamas to hand over control of Gaza to a new Palestinian committee. And Hamas affirmed that it is willing to do that. But the reality here, Michelle, is that it's been 10 months since the ceasefire was declared, and there's been no tangible progress on the ground in Gaza. It took months just for Trump's Board of Peace to come up with a formal disarmament plan, and then it took many more months for Hamas to agree to it. And so now the U.S. is pushing this new 15-point roadmap for Hamas to disarm and for Israel to withdraw. And Israel says it will not withdraw from Gaza until Hamas fully disarms. And a big group of Mideast countries is now saying that Israel is the one to blame for obstructing peace efforts. Those countries include the ceasefire mediators themselves, Qatar and Egypt. So Kushner is now in Israel. He's meeting Netanyahu to discuss his objections to the plan.
0: And so given Israel's objections, what do you expect to be coming out of this meeting between Kushner and Netanyahu?
2: Really, the main sticking point here is that Israel is 10 weeks away from elections, and Netanyahu could lose power. And Kushner knows that Netanyahu does not want Israelis to think he's giving any concessions to Hamas. That would be very unpopular. His far-right security minister even said recently that Israel should be killing 30 to 40 people every night in Gaza. So Netanyahu is under pressure, and if he would agree to any progress in Gaza, it would be the kind of things that could be done behind the scenes. The official I spoke to said Kushner wants Israel to authorize a new Gaza police force to get training. It wants Israel to allow an international stabilization force to enter Gaza. But here, Israel has its own objections. They may seem subtle, but these are important to Israel. A person briefed on this told me Israel doesn't trust this plan for a Palestinian committee to take over Hamas's weapons. Israel wants more international oversight there. So Kushner's challenge here really is to find anything Israel is willing to do with just 10 weeks to go before Israeli elections.
0: That is NPR's Daniel Estrin in Tel Aviv. Daniel, thank you.
2: You're welcome.
6: It's been just over a week since Todd Blanche was confirmed as U.S. Attorney General, and he now says he will not commit that the Justice Department he oversees is free from White House influence.
21: There's a big difference between saying we will always do our job and investigate any case and act independently of the White House. No, I'm not going to pledge that, and no Attorney General should ever pledge that.
6: That was Blanche on NBC's Meet the Press on Sunday. Blanche was President Trump's private criminal defense lawyer before he joined DOJ. He told NBC he's willing to break from the president on legal matters, but he said, quote, of course, end quote, he'll consider the president's opinions. We have Aaron Davis on the line to talk about this. He's a reporter with ProPublica and co-author of Injustice, How Politics and Fear Vanquished America's Justice Department. Good morning.
3: Thanks for having me, Sasha.
6: Would you first share your general thoughts when you heard the Attorney General's comments this weekend?
3: You know, Todd Blanche repeated this idea not once but twice in that interview yesterday. And he sought to portray these comments as no big deal, as historically insignificant, that every Attorney General does it. Well, he suggested that, you know, it's just the way things work. But the reality is that this now Senate-confirmed chief law enforcement officer in the land, Blanche's comments were groundbreaking in a way that they really represent a shift in how the Justice Department has operated since Watergate. You only have to go back 5 years to the day that President Biden announced Merrick Garland as his attorney general nominee to see how radical the change is. Biden pointed to Garland on TV and said, "You don't answer to me, you answer to the Constitution and the rule of law." What Biden said wasn't unique. It was like what every president had said since Nixon, you know, especially when it came to criminal justice, criminal prosecutions.
6: And if we go farther back in history, is there a precedent for an AG saying that he or she will not act independently of the White House?
3: There really is not. You know, for our book, we looked at this and, you know, this area, especially this area of criminal prosecutions, is the sole province of the Justice Department and its attorneys to carefully review the facts of a given case. And if the facts merited prosecution, then the government went forward. And if it didn't, they did not go forward. You know, and where there were cases of gray areas, no one was consulting with a political head of a party sitting in the White House about a singular prosecution. What Blanche is saying is that Americans can now assume that there is a conversation with the president, and that is factoring into his decisions about criminal prosecution of individual Americans.
6: One major issue that almost prevented Blanche from getting confirmed was this so-called anti-weaponization fund of $1.8 billion. It was envisioned as a way to pay people who claimed that the Biden Justice Department harmed them, and it came as part of Trump's settlement with the IRS. Even Republicans, some Republicans, oppose that fund. Blanche said on Sunday the fund was dead. But are there other ways that the department could still find ways to pay January 6 rioters?
3: Yeah, he kind of touched on this. He said if somebody else brings a case against the United States, be it, you know, he didn't say any names, but be it the Oath Keepers, the Proud Boys, you know, anyone of Donald Trump's allies who thought they were wronged, that in fact the Justice Department could decide that they're right and they could decide to settle that case. So it does raise a question about how they will handle individual claims brought against the government going forward. And all of that doesn't touch even on the other part of that whole agreement about whether DOJ has really foreclosed at this point in time on the potential to prosecute Trump of tax evasion, all the things that were wrapped up in that IRS audit. That was the other half of that agreement.
6: Yeah. So briefly, if Blanche is saying that it's that he might work with the White House in some capacity, what does that leave in terms of firewalls between White House and DOJ?
3: Well, that's a big question here, right? And it's kind of it really points to how much of our democracy is built on trust. And when it comes to criminal justice, the hope that somewhere high up in the government, someone is working to be a fair arbiter of right and wrong. If Americans can't trust decisions about such cases are being made in a political fashion and in line with the law, we've lost something profound and sustaining for a healthy democracy.
6: That's Aaron Davis. He's a reporter with ProPublica. Thank you.
3: Sasha, thank you so much for having me.
6: This is NPR News.
1: Yeah, and this is Morning Edition here on KJZZ. And we are about 5-10 minutes away from sunrise here on this Monday morning. And it's good to have you here. Ahead, the Marketplace Morning Report. And it's been 60 days since the U.S. and Iran signed a memorandum of understanding that calls for a wider peace deal to be negotiated. A closer look at where things stand now in the Strait of Hormuz, plus all the day's business news in Marketplace at 5:52 here on 91.5. And a check now of KJZZ News at 5:43. Virtual education can reduce marijuana and alcohol use among American Indian and Alaska Native young adults. The Mountain West News Bureau's Jenny Kinsey reports on a National Institutes of Health-funded study that paves the way for greater use of technology to help Indigenous people struggling with substance abuse.
4: The program is dubbed Traditions and Connections for Urban Native Americans, also called TACUNA. It looked at typical and cultural practices that aim to prevent substance abuse. In the study, hundreds of indigenous people aged 18 to 25 participated for a year in TACUNA care versus those in a standard substance abuse program. Both groups showed improvements, but only the TACUNA group reported decreases in how often they consume alcohol or marijuana and use less of it. American Indian and Alaska Native individuals are at disproportionately higher risks of substance abuse disorders compared to the general population.
1: That's Jenny Kinsey reporting. 110 yesterday was already 5 degrees above average. Extreme heat warning officially returns today and lasts through Friday, temps topping out at 110 or more. Until then, with nighttime lows around 90. Right now in Phoenix, 91 degrees at 544.
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1: 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As the number of data centers across the U.S. continues to increase, so does public opposition to them. As KJZZ's Greg Hawney reports, that has some Arizona leaders looking for new standards for what acceptable data center development could look like.
7: No rate hikes! No rate hikes! No rate hikes! No rate hikes!
22: Protests against data centers like this one in Phoenix are becoming more common across the country. Niall Bunger is here today to tell the state's utility regulator it should not approve a 14% hike in electricity rates being requested by APS.
15: The public are the ones that are going to have to be at the brunt of making sure that these corporations and these shareholders are getting profits.
22: The power company says it needs to increase prices because their costs have increased, and they're investing to meet the unprecedented demand. The company says it's also asking to raise rates for large users, predominantly data centers, by 45%. In late July, it saw record demand 400 megawatts higher than last year's record. An analysis of early information shows data centers made up half of that growth. William Carter is among the dozens lobbying the utility regulator today.
23: I definitely think that data centers and large users should bear their own cost for whatever they want to do.
22: Pew Research report shows Arizona is one of the country's top data center hubs with over 180 either operating or in development. Now, cities here are reevaluating the standards they have to meet. For years, many city industrial development standards have been based on those established by a trade group called the American Society of Heating, Refrigerating, and Air Conditioning Engineers, or ASHRAE. Marcus Hassan, chair of the ASHRAE Data Center Committee, says their standard for data centers specifically are about 10 years old and needed updating.
24: It wasn't obsolete. It was still a go-to standard, and it was applicable.
22: Both data center development accelerating, ASHRAE published a new standard last year, and now it's creating an addendum to address overall water and energy use.
24: You could be consuming little water at the site, but the electricity you consume, that's being produced at a power plant somewhere, right? And the generation of electricity, depending on your geography, that can be very water intensive.
22: While Phoenix incorporates some of ASHRAE's data center standards in its building codes, it uses recommendations from 2022. Mayor Kate Gallego says the recent boom in data center demand means the city needs to go further.
25: We want data centers to care about our local communities and invest in a way that creates benefits locally.
22: Gallego recently signed on to a pact with about 40 other cities around the world encouraging more stringent data center standards. Those would make sure the buildings aren't built too close to residents, don't cause pollution, and that fossil fuels aren't used to power them.
25: We want sustainable, clean energy to power it, and we want data centers to consider and protect our water supplies.
22: And beyond resource concerns, Gallego says lack of transparency has also led to community outrage.
25: I think it's now pretty widely acknowledged that the data center community needs to do better about being a good neighbor.
22: And protesters like Niall Bunger want regulators to take action to protect the public as data center development continues.
15: Individuals are going to have higher electricity bills.
22: Arizona's utility regulator is expected to decide on how much the state's biggest power company can raise rates by the end of the year. Meanwhile, in June, Arizona's lawmakers voted to pause tax incentives for new data centers for the next 3 years. But the state saw 113 new applications for developments in the weeks before the pause went into effect. An industry trade group, the Arizona Technology Council, says data centers are a big driver of the state's $35 billion tech industry. The council's president, Steve Zylstra, said in a statement that he doesn't want to see the state abandon data centers. But he acknowledged the moratorium could be a way for Arizona to figure out how to accommodate the tech buildings more responsibly. Greg Hawney, KJZZ News, Phoenix.
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1: Well, actress Hayden Panettiere, known for movies like Heroes and Ice Princess and Nashville's, died. Her father said in a statement she was just 36. We'll have more on that coming up. Start the next hour of Morning Edition on KJZZ. 6:10, though. Let's head to London to check on the day's top stories around the world.
10: Good morning. I'm Sophie Glass-Ryan at the BBC. China's leader Xi Jinping has praised the ruling Communist Party's decision to clamp down on the Tiananmen Square democracy protests. The rare mention of the demonstrations in 1989 came during a speech marking the centenary of the birth of one of his predecessors, Jiang Zemin. From Beijing, here's the BBC's Stephen McDonnell.
11: It hardly ever gets mentioned, and he didn't really specifically, he didn't use the word Tiananmen Square or uprising or anything or crushing that or anything like that. He just spoke about the problems during that time, so it was pretty opaque, although most Chinese people would get the reference.
10: In East Africa, heavy fighting has been reported in the Somali city of Baidoa, where forces loyal to a former regional leader have clashed with the federal army. Reports say some civilians have been killed. And an unusual rescue operation has taken place on the Greek island of Crete after a vulture refused to budge from the wing of a plane which was about to take off. Local reports say the pilot of a Ryanair flight contacted the control tower at Heraklion Airport after noticing the large bird. Joanna Keane reports.
12: The control tower decided this was a job for firefighters, who used a special ladder and protective clothes to catch the large bird. According to reports, the pilot helped in the rescue operation by moving the wing of the aircraft. Birds are routinely sucked into the engines of aircraft and can cause problems.
10: I'm Sophie Glass-Ryan at the BBC in London.
13: Thousands of unaccompanied minors in the U.S. with no legal status could soon have no legal representation either. This morning at 9 on the show, it could mean more of them will be deported back to dangerous situations.
14: And we'll meet the 2027 Arizona Teacher of the Year. 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
1: 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Extreme heat warnings start today. High of 111 today in Phoenix. We're at 91 at 552.
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26: From Marketplace in Los Angeles, I'm Nova Safo in for Kimberly Adams. Good morning. Diplomatic efforts between the U.S. and Iran appear stalled as the temporary ceasefire agreement expires today. Ship traffic in the Strait of Hormuz, which was already at a trickle, is now again essentially halted. And President Trump is telling Americans that higher gasoline prices are the cost for curbing Iran's nuclear ambitions. Marketplace's Henry Epp is here with more. Good morning, Henry.
28: Hey, Nova.
26: So what's actually happening in the Strait of Hormuz right now?
0: So according to the data from Kepler, just 5 ships passed through the strait on Saturday, none yesterday. That's compared to 31 passages the weekend before. CNBC reports traffic through the strait is now at its lowest level since May, but there's also reporting by Bloomberg, which indicates that a few million barrels a day is covertly getting through the strait. These are so-called dark ships with their transponders off that are ferrying oil through the passage and onto tankers in the Gulf of Oman on the other side. So while oil prices have risen lately, up about 5% in the past week, this workaround could be one of the reasons we're not seeing prices spike even higher.
26: Prices at the pump now are averaging about $4 a gallon. Give us some perspective on that, Henry. How much higher than usual?
0: It's a good bit higher than usual, about 29% higher than this time last year. And AAA says we're so far seeing the highest gas prices in August on record. Meanwhile, President Trump told a crowd at a rally in New York on Friday that Americans should get used to paying more for gas, that it's worth it to avoid Iran gaining a nuclear weapon. And also in that speech, Trump claimed that once the U.S. defeats Iran, he'll declare the Strait of Hormuz a territory of the United States. Iran's foreign minister, meanwhile, posted on Twitter that, quote, this strait will be opened and closed only under Iran's command.
26: Marketplace's Henry Yep, thank you. Let's do the numbers. Oil prices are higher this morning. Brent crude, the international benchmark, is up about 0.9% now, $89 per barrel. The U.S. standard, West Texas Intermediate, is up 0.8% at $83 per barrel. Dow, S&P, and NASDAQ futures are mixed, with the Dow future down 180 points. That's 0.3%.
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26: Tribal casinos are a $46 billion industry, almost 3 times the size of the casino revenues in Vegas and Reno. Native American tribes rely on the money they make from gambling operations to pay for health care, education, and housing. But a key vacancy in Washington is adding uncertainty to their financing model. Savannah Peters, reporter with the Associated Press, has been watching this and joins me now. Hi, Savannah.
2: Hi, Nova.
26: So what's going on? What's happening in Washington?
2: So the National Indian Gaming Commission is this 3-person independent regulatory board. But its most important oversight tasks are vested in its chairperson. And the commission has been operating without a chairperson since January. And the experts I spoke to said the longer this commission isn't operating at full strength, the more that could hamper business growth and investment in tribal gambling.
26: And how does that play out on the ground in tribal lands and tribal casinos?
2: One big impact is that the commission's enforcement powers are really weakened when it doesn't have a chair. The NIGC says that its field staff are still keeping an eye on tribal casinos around the country, but without a chairperson in Washington, it really can't cite or fine tribes for any violations of federal gaming law that it might find. And then the other big impact is to management contracts. And these are business deals between tribes and outside casino operators that need the chairperson's signature. I spoke with the chairman of the Iowa Tribe of Oklahoma, which opened a new casino in April, but Chairman Jacob Keyes said a long-planned deal for the gambling giant Harrah's to take over day-to-day operations of that new property is on ice. And in the meantime, his small tribal government staff are having to manage the casino, which is this major burden that they didn't really plan for.
26: How worried are tribes about kind of the year ahead, let's say? Are they concerned about revenues getting affected?
2: Tribes are really concerned, and the area that concerns them the most is actually not related to those duties that are clearly defined in law, but related to the NIGC's chair's role as sort of an advocate for tribal gaming in Washington. Right now, tribal gaming is facing this new threat from prediction market platforms, which have really exploded in popularity since the 2024 election, including from tribal lands and in states where tribes have negotiated the exclusive right to offer gambling. Tribes say prediction markets in that way are violating federal Indian gaming law and their sovereignty. At least 8 have filed lawsuits to that effect. And past commissioners and staffers have told me that typically the chairperson of the National Indian Gaming Commission would be sounding the alarm about this in Washington and advocating for the interests of gaming tribes.
26: And what have we heard, if anything, from the Trump administration? Are they open to getting the commission back up and running?
2: Yeah, I reached out to the White House and a spokesperson told me that the Trump administration values the National Indian Gaming Commission, but they didn't answer my question about whether or when it plans to nominate a new chair to lead the agency. Some tribal leaders I've spoken to have pointed out that the Trump administration has really strongly backed prediction markets. They say because of that, it's no coincidence that the administration doesn't seem eager to fill this vacancy. Others were more skeptical of that, and they point out that this leadership gap actually dates back to the Biden administration when the last Senate-confirmed chair termed out with no replacement on deck. So this could just be yet another example of something that's really important to tribes being sidelined in Washington.
26: Savannah Peters is Indigenous Affairs reporter for the Associated Press. Thank you for coming on our program.
2: Thanks, Nova.
26: I'm Nova Safo with the Marketplace Morning Report. 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
1: 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Happy Monday. Hope you had a nice weekend. Thanks for jumping in early with us.
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1: We see temps jumping up again today at 111 in Phoenix. Extreme heat warning today through Friday. Right now, 91, 6 o'clock.
16: Good morning. The head of Central Command visited the USS Lincoln after reports of poor living conditions on board. What is Senator Mark Kelly hearing from the families of sailors? He joins us this hour of Morning Edition from NPR News.
1: Ahead in KJZZ News, Valley Metro and the City of Phoenix update residents this week about a new proposed light rail extension for the West Valley.
16: A wildfire expert described state laws designed to protect homes from fire as literally all over the map. I'm Michelle Martin.
17: And I'm Sasha Pfeiffer. Several states rejected suggestions to keep trees and flammable plants away from houses. Also, does an erectile dysfunction drug help men and women who take it live longer? And the frontman of The Killers, Brandon Flowers, is going country. He's writing about his life and his family more than ever before. It's Monday, August 17th. On this day in 1959, Kind of Blue by Miles Davis was released. The news is next.
18: Live from NPR News in Washington, I'm Linda Kenyon. The deadline to establish peace talks between the U.S. and Iran expired today, with no negotiations planned and the status of the Strait of Hormuz still in dispute. NPR's Jane Arraf has more.
19: The U.S. and Iran signed a memorandum of understanding in June that called for reaching a final agreement in 60 days. There have been mediation attempts by other countries, but no U.S.-Iranian negotiations since then. Iran says the U.S. isn't serious about negotiating. President Trump has threatened new sanctions against Iran over their restrictions on the Strait of Hormuz. While the June agreement called for the U.S. to begin removing its naval blockade and Iran to allow transit through the key waterway within 30 days, neither of those have happened either. The ceasefire was broken in July with attacks by both the U.S. and Iran. Jane Arraf, NPR News, Amman.
18: The president's envoy and son-in-law Jared Kushner held a rare meeting with leaders in Hamas in Egypt yesterday. Today, he's in Israel meeting with Israel's prime minister Benjamin Netanyahu in an effort to achieve progress on a plan for post-war Gaza. NPR's Daniel Estrin in Tel Aviv says both sides appear to be at an impasse.
20: And so now the U.S. is pushing this new 15-point roadmap for Hamas to disarm and for Israel to withdraw. And Israel says it will not withdraw withdraw from Gaza until Hamas fully disarms. And a big group of Mideast countries is now saying that Israel is the one to blame for obstructing peace efforts. Those group of countries include the ceasefire mediators themselves, Qatar and Egypt. So Kushner is now in Israel. He's meeting Netanyahu to discuss his objections to the plan.
18: It's been 10 months since the ceasefire was declared.
20: Qatar and Egypt. So Kushner is now in Israel. He's meeting Netanyahu to discuss his objections to the plan.
18: It's been 10 months since the ceasefire.

0: in some places, turning rivers into raging torrents and threatening mudslides. Tropical storm conditions spread to Maui, Oahu, and Kauai. 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
2: From KJZZ News in Phoenix, good morning. I'm Phil Latzman. Valley Metro and the City of Phoenix are hosting a meeting this week to give people a chance to learn more about a proposed light rail extension for the West Valley. KJZZ's Ignacio Ventura has a preview.
3: The meeting will take place on Wednesday at the Desert West Community Center near 67th Avenue and Thomas Road. The event is part of an effort by city and transportation officials to provide feedback on the project. The proposed extension spans 10 miles along Indian School Road and would connect residents living in the West region to the rest of the light rail system in central Phoenix. According to Valley Metro, the extension would also connect to the Desert Sky Transit Center. The public is also invited to provide feedback online. Ignacio Ventura, KJZZ News, Phoenix.
2: State Attorney General Chris Mays is suing an Arizona real estate company over what she calls fraudulent and predatory listing practices. Richie Taylor is spokesperson for the AG's office. He says MV Realty paid cash to vulnerable homeowners in exchange for exclusive rights to be their listing agent if they ever sold their homes.
4: They misled homeowners about the terms of their program and deceptively recorded liens on the Arizona homeowners' property records, which then prevented the homeowners or their heirs from ever transferring their homes unless they paid thousands of dollars in what they called early termination fees.
2: Taylor says MV Realty bilked over 1,500 Arizona homeowners out of thousands of dollars each. The AG's office is looking for additional victims. Well, the National Weather Service has issued an extreme heat warning, another one for the Phoenix area today, now through Friday. Meteorologist Alicia Ryan says high temperatures are expected to be at or above 110, posing a major health risk to most people.
5: Things that we like to message out is staying hydrated, limited time outdoors, especially in direct sunlight, wearing lightweight and light-colored clothing, and just checking in on especially the elderly.
2: Overnight temperatures will be in the 90-degree range. Very, very slight chance of rain as we head towards the weekend later in the week. Well, it's not exactly a dry heat. Triple-digit temperatures plus the added humidity means it's not only hot out there, it's also sticky. And for those who exercise or work outdoors, the effects of that heat can feel different. KJZZ's Kathy Ritchie has more.
6: Haley Root is an assistant professor with Northern Arizona University's athletic training program.
7: It only has to be right around 60 or 70% humidity when the body really struggles to cool itself.
6: And since that's not our norm because the valley is typically dry,
7: if it is higher humidity and whatnot, you know, if you're going to be exercising outdoors or, you know, when I think of these hikers who go out on trails, like it's not the best time to be by yourself.
6: Root says staying hydrated and going out early between 6 and 9 a.m. or later in the day between 6 and 9 p.m. are optimal workout times. Kathy Ritchie, KJZZ News, Phoenix.
2: Sports baseball, no sweep for the Diamondbacks, who lost the Braves 5-3 yesterday in the finale of their series in Atlanta. The D-backs have won the first two. And Arizona continues the road trip in Boston tonight, the first of three against the Red Sox. Excessive heat does return, highs at 110 or above for the next several days. Heat warning through Friday. Right now, 90 at 6:08.
8: It's Morning Edition from NPR News. I'm Sasha Pfeiffer.
9: And I'm Michelle Martin. Good morning. The USS Washington is on its way to the Middle East to relieve the USS Lincoln.
8: The Lincoln has been at the center of concerns over mental health issues, as well as lack of sufficient food and basic supplies, including soap. In a few minutes, we'll speak with Democratic Senator Mark Kelly, who's been in touch with relatives of sailors aboard the ship. But first, NPR has learned that supply chain issues haven't been limited to just this one carrier since the U.S. launched its war with Iran.
9: To hear more about this, we have reporter Steve Walsh with member station WHRO in Norfolk. Good morning, Steve.
10: Morning, Michelle.
9: So there have been reports about families highlighting problems on board the USS Lincoln. We've heard a lot of those stories from you. Democratic lawmakers are demanding answers. How is the Trump administration responding?
10: This has been a grueling deployment. USS Abraham Lincoln arrived in January before the war with Iran started, and sailors have been on the ship since the war began. The head of Central Command, Admiral Brad Cooper, wrapped up a tour of the region Saturday, which included a visit to USS Lincoln. He praised the sacrifice of the sailors. Cooper is quoted as saying, "History will record this deployment as one of the most operationally intense and consequential of the modern era." The administration

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1: All right. This is Morning Edition here on KJZZ. Getting you started this Monday morning. And coming up, a drug that millions of men take for erectile dysfunction is now being used for an entirely different reason.
2: The observational studies are strong enough to warrant offering it as a longevity medication to both men and women.
1: Well, the latest research on the potential health benefits of that drug coming up in about 15 minutes on KJZZ's Morning Edition.
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1: In a check now of international news at 20 minutes after 6, a local governor in southern Russia says a woman has been killed in a Ukrainian drone attack on an industrial facility in the Astrakhan region. Earlier, 6 people were killed in a Ukrainian missile strike across the Russian border from Kharkiv. The BBC's Dan Johnson reports.
4: Ukraine has been launching missile strikes as well as long-range drone attacks on Russian infrastructure, but officials are keen to emphasize that they are not targeting civilians. They aim to hit oil refineries, transport networks, and the distribution warehouses of retailers like Wildberries to disrupt military supply routes, they say, although they have emphasized that part of that strategy is to impact the Russian economy and to make Russians feel the impact of this war.
1: That's the BBC's Dan Johnson reporting.
5: Law enforcement is adding AI to its work, say for dispatch assistance and for surveillance. Too much, too fast? 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
1: 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And again this week, 111 today in Phoenix. Extreme heat warning lasting through Friday will start officially later this morning. Right now in Phoenix, 90 degrees at 621.
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7: 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I'm Michelle Martin.
8: And I'm Sasha Pfeiffer. When Brandon Flowers was growing up, he fell in love with new wave music, The Cars, New Order, The Smiths, and he channeled those influences into his band, The Killers. With their debut album in 2004, they were a hit right from the start.

0: America.
1: Did you feel like you needed her blessing to write that one?
2: I definitely wanted her to give her seal of approval before we recorded it. So it was definitely there was a process of showing it to her, yeah.
1: I read that you've said, and this is a quote, "I used to think my experiences weren't interesting enough. It took a lot of living for me to recognize that my story was never just my own. Other people have felt these things." Tell me more about what you meant by that.
2: Well, there's that great Scorsese quote, the most personal is the most creative. And I think when you're young and you want to be an artist or you want to be creative, you tend to look outside and not inside. I wanted to make grand gestures and use flowery language. And just slowly but surely as I get older, I realize that my language is beautiful and that I can speak about things in my own life. And I attribute people like, Bruce Springsteen and Tom Petty to opening that door for me to be able to write about what I actually know about.
1: Is this an album you think you could have recorded as a younger man, or did you need to age a bit before you could sing this kind of music?
2: Yeah, absolutely had to do it later on in life. I didn't have the chops to do it when we first started. I didn't know what I was doing. But it's taken a lot of hours and a lot of determination to get to this point.
3: When I stole away on that three lane headed south.
1: Going back about your dad and his love of country western and his influence on this, what has your dad said about this album?
2: He loves it. He thinks it's going to take off. My dad's 82 years old. He's going to be 82 in November. And I think he's secretly been waiting for me to make this record all along. He just said, finally.
1: That's Brandon Flowers. His new solo album is called Thrasher. Brandon Flowers, thank you so much for the time.
2: Oh, thank you.
3: So hold me in your arms. I think I'm going under. Take your time with my heart.
1: This is News.
4: And this is Morning Edition here on the perfect mix of BBC, NPR, and KJZZ News. It is Monday, August the 17th, 2026, and I'm Phil Latzman. Good morning. Hope you had a nice weekend. And ahead, Fortune Magazine's AI reporter will talk about the new invisible watermark being added to anything generated by Anthropic's AI assistant, Claude. 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
4: We hate to be the bearer of bad news this morning, but heat warnings are back, and they do last through Friday. We'll see temperatures at 110 or more in the valley. Until then, 111, the forecast high in Phoenix would be about 6 degrees above average. Right now, it is 90 degrees at 6:30.
6: Live from NPR News in Washington, I'm Dave Mattingly. It's not yet clear if any progress was made at today's talks in Jerusalem involving President Trump's Middle East negotiator and son-in-law, Jared Kushner, and Israeli Prime Minister Benjamin Netanyahu. The two met for several hours and were expected to focus on the president's 15-point peace plan for Gaza. That proposal's been endorsed by Hamas, but days ago, Netanyahu rejected it. Trade negotiators from the U.S. and Canada are holding talks ahead of this week's tariff deadline set by the White House. As Dan Karpinchuk reports, both sides appear to be holding firm on their positions.
7: Ottawa's Minister of Canada-U.S. Trade, Dominic LeBlanc, and his chief negotiator remained in Washington over the weekend, signaling the intensity of the talks over the next few days. Sticking points remain: the ban by most provinces on American liquor products, Canada's dairy quota system, and Canadian counter-tariffs on U.S. autos. For its part, Canada wants to head off the additional 50% tariffs President Trump has threatened, which are to kick in on Wednesday. It also wants tariffs lowered or eliminated on steel and aluminum, autos, and forestry products. If the talks fail and tariffs are imposed, Canada says it will retaliate. U.S. Trade Representative Jamieson Greer says Washington will not tolerate any retaliatory measures. For NPR News, I'm Dan Karpinchuk in Toronto.
6: The Dow is down 148 points. 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
4: Now, check of KJZZ News in Phoenix at 6:32. The tourism sector in Puerto Peñasco, or Rocky Point, saw spring break cancellations this year after a brief spate of violence elsewhere in Mexico. From the Fronteras desk in Hermosillo, Sonora, KJZZ's Nina Kravinsky reports on how the Mexican beach destination, popular with Arizonans, has been bouncing back this summer.
0: Puerto Peñasco expects around 500,000 tourists this summer season, which officially wraps up later this month. Lizette Ibarra, the director of the Puerto Peñasco Tourism Office, says that's a slight uptick from last summer's tourism numbers. That includes tourists from elsewhere in Mexico, as well as the many who crossed the border from Arizona.
8: They're preferring to spend the time, spend their vacations here in Rocky Point because it's close. Our beaches are clean. A lot of activities that we have to offer.
0: Keith Allen with Encantame Towers says the resort has been sold out most weekends this summer. That's after cancellations earlier this year from the outbreak of cartel violence in the Mexican state of Jalisco in February.
9: There's a scare, an incident, or something happens. Usually, you know, 4 or 6 months later, people are seeing on social media that people are coming down here, having a great time, and then they come on down and go back to their previous habits.
0: Ibarra estimates close to 1 million tourists have visited Puerto Peñasco since the start of the year. Nina Kravinsky, KJZZ News, Hermosillo.
4: And we have one traffic issue. A crash looks like blocking an HOV lane, US 60 westbound near Higley Road.
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4: Working on today's version right now. In fact, 90 degrees in Phoenix at 6:34.
13: Good morning, I'm Sasha Pfeiffer. The Panathenaic Stadium in Athens has hosted some of the most elite athletes in the world. Now it's getting some scrubs. 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So the stadium that hosted the first modern Olympics is getting a much-needed wash. Workers are using low-pressure cleaners to preserve the marble underneath. When they're done, maybe throw your gum in the trash. It's Morning Edition.
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13: It's Morning Edition from NPR News. I'm Sasha Pfeiffer.
15: And I'm Michelle Martin. Good morning. Wildfires are burning across several western states, and those states prepared for fires differently. Some struggle to pass rules recommended by safety experts. NPR's Lauren Sommer has this report.
16: When the Old Trails fire started in Spokane, Dave Cocott got a warning to be ready to evacuate. He started packing up family keepsakes. Then he got an alert that a second wildfire was headed his way.
17: It's amazing to be threatened by not just one, but two fires. Really scary.
16: But Cocott wasn't actually surprised.
17: My first thought of these fires, like, here we go again.
16: Cocott has spent his career thinking about wildfires. For most of it, he was a fire protection engineer at the Spokane Fire Department. So he'd prepared his home for fires. The house has fire-resistant siding, not wood, and he cleared the flammable plants around it.
17: You kind of think, like, I don't know how the house would go through a fire, but I think ours would have done fine.
16: Studies show that houses that take those steps, manage vegetation, and use fire-resistant materials are more likely to survive wildfires. That's because houses get inundated with tiny burning embers, which is the main way they ignite. Cocott took those steps voluntarily, but he's been pushing for Washington to adopt them statewide. And state regulators were set to do that.
18: I now call to order this hearing regarding proposed changes to...
16: At a hearing in 2024, regulators got public feedback on the new wildfire rules. They released maps showing which parts of Washington are at risk of wildfires. Houses built in those areas would have to use fire-resistant materials like on the roof and siding. They'd also have to create defensible space, like keeping tree branches 10 feet away from a house. That last part raised some pushback at the hearing, like from Eric Seibel of the Tahoma Audubon Society, a wildlife conservation group.
19: I'm concerned that trees, which are our best defense against climate change, will be destroyed en masse if the provisions of the code pass.
16: state legislators stepped in and ordered regulators to redo the wildfire rules. Angie Lane is with Washington's Department of Natural Resources. She says by December, they plan to have new wildfire maps that more accurately show the areas at risk.
20: It's trying to make sure that people are smart building in those areas.
16: But there won't be rules requiring homeowners to manage their trees and vegetation because state legislators got rid of that. Washington isn't alone. Last year, Oregon lawmakers repealed their state's wildfire building codes and vegetation rules after public pushback. Ryan Mahandy is with Headwaters Economics, a wildfire and land use think tank. She says wildfire laws are a patchwork across the western U.S.
21: While many states face the same risk, what we're increasingly seeing is many different interpretations of how to reduce that risk. It is literally all over the map.
16: California has had building codes for wildfire-prone areas for almost 20 years. Colorado and Utah recently passed similar rules. But Idaho, Arizona, and Wyoming don't have them. Handy says some of the public pushback is over concerns about home insurance.
21: If you publish a map that shows my wildfire risk, am I suddenly going to be in the crosshairs of the insurance industry? Insurers have their own proprietary maps that are quite sophisticated.
16: In other words, insurance companies are way ahead of states in evaluating risk. And that risk is getting worse because hotter temperatures are priming the landscape to burn. Back in Spokane, Dave Cocott's house is okay. The fires didn't reach him. He says the damage in his community should be a wake-up call for Washington.
17: Fires are changing. These types of fires are changing. They're becoming much larger fires.
16: And he says that means states need to do more to prepare. Lauren Sommer, NPR News.
22: The drug Tadalafil, known by its brand name Cialis, is taken by millions of men for erectile dysfunction. Now there's a movement to repurpose the medication to help people live longer. NPR's Will Stone reports.
23: About a year ago, Christy Swicky made a change to her daily wellness routine. She added a low dose of Tadalafil.
24: It seemed very harmless. If anything, it's going to help blood flow, and that can be beneficial to our brain and our heart.
23: It's true that Tadalafil does improve blood flow throughout the body, though in general, those taking it are only concerned about one region. And Swicky says she definitely gets questions.
24: They're mostly just like, wait, what? You're a woman. What are you doing?
23: Swicky has a PhD in molecular oncology. She's built a following on social media around longevity. Her decision to take a drug intended for erectile dysfunction goes back to her own family history of heart disease.
24: That was my main focus of like, well, maybe this is a low-hanging fruit, something that I can do to prevent that.
23: In fact, high-profile figures in wellness and biohacking are increasingly talking up Tadalafil as a longevity drug. Swicky herself promotes it for an online clinic called Ageless RX. Dr. Janelle Decker is the medical director there.
25: I do feel like the observational studies out there are strong enough to warrant offering it as a longevity medication to both men and women.
23: This is a big reason drugs like Tadalafil are getting more attention. In recent years, research has shown that men who take these medications seem to fare better in a variety of ways. Cardiologist Robert Kloner is at Huntington Medical Research Institutes and the University of Southern California. A study of his looked at more than 8,000 men who took it for erectile dysfunction. They had a 55% lower rate of cardiovascular-related death and a 44% lower rate of death overall during the study period of about 3 years.
26: This to us is a very interesting signal.
23: In other words, he says, it's showing an association, not causation.
26: None of these drugs are FDA approved for longevity or for reducing major adverse cardiovascular events. Having said that, so many of these studies have all been consistent.
23: Some have found a decreased risk of dementia and Alzheimer's when taking these drugs. Tadalafil works by preventing the breakdown of a signaling molecule. This helps smooth muscle cells relax, blood vessels dilate, blood flow increases. It's already approved to treat a form of high blood pressure affecting arteries in the lungs and is similar to Viagra, which was originally developed as a cardiovascular drug. In fact, earlier this summer, Kloner was part of an expert group known as the Princeton Consensus Panel that concluded it may be appropriate to use low-dose Tadalafil for some men at increased risk of cardiovascular disease.
26: It's not something that cardiologists are routinely recommending, but these drugs in general are very safe.
23: He acknowledges, though, they're not as well studied in women. Some experts, including Dr. Steven Nissen, are troubled this is catching on without high-quality data in humans. Nissen is chief academic officer of the Cleveland Clinic Heart, Vascular, and Thoracic Institute.
27: Absence of evidence of harm doesn't mean there isn't harm.
1: in the absence of randomized controlled trial data, it's pretty hard to justify.
23: Human trials are something Dr. Kloner at USC wants to do.
26: The problem with that is trying to find funding for it.
23: He says pharmaceutical companies aren't incentivized to do these studies because generic versions are already available. So for now, patients and doctors need to decide for themselves if a drug intended for the bedroom should also be used to try to extend life. Will Stone, NPR News.
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4: Yeah, this is Morning Edition here on KJZZ. Hope you're doing well. And happy Monday. Head President Trump ordered the Pentagon to scale back its joint military exercises with South Korea. 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
4: Check of KJZZ News at 6:43, and one traffic note, there is a crash blocking the HOV lane on the 60 westbound that's near Higley Road in the Mesa area. Well, this month, Tempe became the first Arizona city to adopt drink spiking ordinance, and city officials are highlighting the campaign this weekend, or were, by passing out detection kits on Mill Avenue. KJZZ's Ignacio Ventura has more.
2: The ordinance requires most bars, restaurants, and clubs that serve alcohol past midnight to offer drink spiking test kits for free or at a limited price. The businesses are also required to post prominent signage highlighting the city's prevention campaign. Here's Councilmember Randy Keating.
3: So we want to make sure that people see this as a resource, because if no one uses it, we're not actually increasing public safety. So we want to make sure that the public is well informed of the availability of these testing kits and where they can get them and how they can get them.
2: Keating says the city is also providing information and testing kits to ASU, whose students are returning for the fall semester this week. Keating says the city will be conducting checks to ensure businesses are complying with the ordinance. Ignacio Ventura, KJZZ News, Phoenix.
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4: We invite you to test your knowledge of the Grand Canyon State with our A to Z quiz of all things Arizona. 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That's one of this week's questions, and you can play the quiz. Try the A to Z quiz at play.kjzz.org. Temps jumping up again. 111 today in Phoenix. Extreme heat warning will last now through Friday. Right now it's 90 degrees at 6:45.
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22: This is Morning Edition from NPR News. I'm Sasha Pfeiffer.
15: And I'm Michelle Martin. Good morning. Anthropic is adding an invisible watermark to new models of its AI assistant, Claude. The change brings Claude into compliance with the European Union's AI Act. It will be applied worldwide. Here to explain how this will work is Beatrice Nolan. She covers AI for Fortune magazine. Good morning.
7: Good morning.
15: So a lot of times when if I get an early release of a film that I need to watch in order to prepare for an interview, it'll have a watermark. So I think of it as something that goes over a picture. Like, how does it work when we're talking about text that an AI chatbot is generating?
7: Yeah, it's interesting because AI-generated text has been traditionally pretty hard to watermark, especially comparatively to images. Most AI-generated or AI-modified images already carry a type of watermark, Previously, the best we've had for text is these kind of probability checkers that make an assessment on how likely something is to be AI generated based on style and word choice. But this, what Anthropic is introducing, is a little different. They explained over the weekend how it's going to work. It's essentially adding an invisible mark. And the way it does this is when AI writes a sentence, it's not just spitting out words. It's making a tiny decision based on pattern prediction after every single word about what word comes next. A lot of the time, there are several words that could work equally well. Like if you think of a sentence like the weather today was cold, and the AI could say gray or it could say overcast. Either works. Whenever the AI makes a decision like this, Anthropic is going to be adding a mark. And anyone with Anthropic's tool to identify this can see if Claude was involved in the text.
15: Interesting. So can it be erased?
7: It's not clear yet because they haven't really released the details of how the tool is going to check. There's a theory that you could probably get rid of it if you're heavily editing the text, but like a light edit of the text probably wouldn't get rid of it.
15: So is this happening because of the EU law?
7: Yes, this is happening because of the EU's AI Act coming into force. It came into force on August 2nd. This requires AI companies to mark AI-generated or edited content in a way that other systems can identify. I mean, notably, other companies, including OpenAI, Meta, Google, Microsoft, have signed this code of conduct, so they will likely be introducing similar watermarks as well.
15: But this is the first we're hearing of this with Anthropic. You do expect the other companies to follow.
7: Yes, to be compliant with the EU AI Act, they'll probably likely have to do something similar. The only company that hasn't signed the code of conduct is SpaceX AI, which makes the AI chatbot Grok. So we'll probably be seeing a lot more of this. Anthropic's just the first to kind of lay out exactly how they're going to go about it.
15: So the supporters of the EU's AI Act said they wanted more protections from harm. They wanted greater guarantees of honesty and transparency. Do you have a sense yet? I understand this is very new, that they are satisfied by Anthropic's approach.
7: Yeah, I mean, the EU AI's transparency rules are just kind of built around that idea. Like, if something is AI written or AI altered, people should be able to find out. This is like worrying people as AI content gets harder to spot. It gets easier to pass off as human work. So it's a bit too early to see if people are satisfied by it until we get to see the results of it. But it seems like it is going to work on a lot of stuff. So I would imagine so.
15: Well, keep us posted.
7: Will do.
15: That's Beatrice Nolan. She covers artificial intelligence for Fortune magazine. Thank you so much.
7: Thank you.
15: It's Morning Edition from NPR News. I'm Michelle Martin.
0: And I'm Sasha Pfeiffer.
8: And I'm Phil Latzman here in Phoenix. Ahead, at least five people have died as a result of severe storms and flooding across the state of Indiana. We'll have the latest from there coming up. Start the next hour of Morning Edition here on KJZZ. 10 minutes to 7 o'clock. It's time to check the news from around the world and international news. The latest economic data from China indicates further weakening of domestic demand in the world's second largest economy. Last month's growth in retail sales slowed, and the housing sector demand also remained subdued. Here's the BBC's Josh Martin.
9: Three major indicators of the health of the Chinese economy missed expectations in July, with unemployment ticking up, retail sales stalling, and factory output growth slowing. Extreme weather, including three typhoons which made landfall in China's manufacturing hubs in the south and east of the country, also affected industrial output, as many workers were forced to relocate temporarily. Shoppers stayed at home, with retail sales growing only 0.6% year-on-year, well below economists' expectations.
8: That's the BBC's Josh Martin reporting.
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8: Well, when we got to 110 yesterday, it was 5 degrees above average. An extreme heat warning officially returns today and will last through Friday, according to the National Weather Service. Temps topping out at 110 or more until then, with nighttime lows around 90 degrees. We have right now in Phoenix partly cloudy skies, 91 degrees at Sky Harbor at 6:51.
15: It's Morning Edition from NPR News. I'm Michelle Martin.
0: And I'm Sasha Pfeiffer. President Trump says he wants the U.S. to scale back military cooperation with one of its allies, South Korea. He posted this online within hours of the planned start of joint exercises between the two countries. Trump's comments may be an olive branch to North Korea in the hopes of restarting diplomacy with North Korea that began and then stalled in Trump's first term. NPR's Anthony Kuhn reports from Seoul.
16: In a social media post, President Trump said that joint drills with South Korea are costly and send a hostile message to North Korea. He added that he has a good relationship with the North's leader, Kim Jong-un, and he expressed disappointment that South Korea had declined to help the U.S. with operations against Iran. South Korea's presidential office said it hopes that friendly relations between Trump and Kim will lead to meaningful dialogue between their two countries. But Trump's orders came as a shock to people waking up in Seoul.
17: I was really surprised that it came at this stage, which is right on the day of the start of the exercise.
16: Chon Inbom is a retired South Korean Army lieutenant general. He says such concessions to North Korea will be taken not as a goodwill gesture, but as a sign of weakness.
17: If you want to talk to the North Koreans and have them come to the table, all you have to do is say, okay, we give up and we acknowledge that you are a nuclear weapon state. And they'll come to the table and they will want many things.
16: President Trump also scaled back military drills in 2018. He held three summits with Kim Jong-un, but they failed to reach a deal, and the talks fell apart in 2019. Chon Inbom notes that Trump's move is likely to be welcomed by the progressive administration of South Korean President Lee Jae-myung. Lee wants to engage with North Korea, but so far, Pyongyang has rejected Lee's conciliatory words and gestures. President Trump, meanwhile, has continued to speak favorably about Kim Jong-un. Returning from a summit in China in May, he told reporters aboard Air Force One that there had been no recent progress in reviving stalled diplomacy with Kim.
18: But I have a good relationship with him. He's been respectful of our country.
16: The Trump administration's 2026 National Defense Strategy says North Korea poses a nuclear threat to the U.S. homeland, as well as to allies South Korea and Japan. General Chon Inbom says Trump's message could have an impact on the debate in South Korea on whether to continue to rely on the U.S. for defense against North Korea's nuclear weapons or whether to develop their own deterrent.
17: Your traditional allies and greatest supporters of the alliance, they will naturally want their own capability to have nuclear weapons.
16: South Korea's defense ministry says the 10 days of joint U.S.-South Korean military drills began as planned. Anthony Kuhn, NPR News, Seoul.
15: It's been more than a year since Texas created its newest city, Starbase. People who work for Elon Musk's SpaceX live there. SpaceX's headquarters, launch site, and rockets are there, too. Now Starbase is looking to expand its boundaries and annex more than 7,000 acres of surrounding land. Reynaldo Leaños Jr. reports.
19: It's a scorching August afternoon in South Texas, and Becca Hinojosa, the co-founder of the South Texas Environmental Justice Network, blasts the AC in her car.
20: We're driving along Highway 4, headed towards Boca Chica Beach.
19: As Hinojosa drives, large 18-wheelers and silver Cybertrucks zoom by her on the opposite side of the highway.
20: This road is always under construction. SpaceX is rapidly colonizing and changing the entire landscape of Boca Chica.
19: And very soon, the city of Starbase and Elon Musk's SpaceX could change this area by the Gulf of Mexico even more. In 2025, Starbase was created around SpaceX as a way for the company to grow its workforce and expand launches. Elon Musk established the complex with the goal of sending humans back to the moon and eventually to Mars. The city is now looking to annex land from private property owners and state land, and Starbase already controls the beach and road access during launches. According to documents that the city sent to impacted landowners, Starbase says they want this annexation in order to provide more efficient coordination with agencies like U.S. Customs and Border Protection and the Texas Department of Public Safety. Hinojosa is headed to a landowner's property that Starbase wants.
20: We're on beautiful, pristine land owned by a property owner who doesn't want to get sucked up into Elon Musk's city of Starbase.
19: Hinojosa has been in touch with several landowners, like 56-year-old Barbara Buckner. Her grandmother was a Holocaust survivor who fled Poland, settled in Chicago, and purchased less than an acre in South Texas.
1: You have people that they're trying to build a future for themselves, in this case, trying to build a retirement for themselves, and getting basically run over by a big corporation.
19: Buckner is opposed to annexation. She wonders, who is Starbase's priority? Residents or SpaceX? Currently, the mayor and one of the two city commissioners work for SpaceX.
1: I mean, how can you be supporting residents when you work for SpaceX?
19: The mayor didn't respond to several requests for an interview. Hinojosa fears environmental damage. In 2024, the Environmental Protection Agency found that SpaceX had violated the Clean Water Act after tens of thousands of gallons of industrial wastewater were discharged into surrounding areas. And Hinojosa says that kind of damage could come with more rocket launches.
20: I've come out here several times after a SpaceX launch to document all of the debris. I have photos of metal shrapnel blown up into this area that we're on.
19: SpaceX did not respond to questions about the environmental impact of rocket launches. Sofia Benavides is the Cameron County Commissioner of Precinct 1. That's where Starbase is.
3: The law allows them to do so, so there's nothing that we can do to stop it.
19: Starbase has until August 18 to hear back from impacted landowners to see if the city has the necessary signatures needed to go through with the annexation. Then they will hold two public hearings. And in September, city officials will vote on whether to annex or not.
20: They call it Starbase. You pull the curtain back. It's the SpaceX annexation. SpaceX threatens the Rio Grande Valley, and that's why we'll continue to resist.
19: Hinojosa's organization is looking into possible legal action to prevent the annexation. For NPR News, I'm Reynaldo Leaños Jr. in Starbase, Texas.
15: It's Morning Edition from NPR News. I'm Michelle Martin.
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8: Join us for the New Yorker Radio Hour tonight at 9, part of our evening conversations at KJZZ. Heat warnings are back. They'll last through Friday in 110 or more. Until then, 111 the forecast high today in Phoenix after we got to 110 yesterday. And a slight chance of rain maybe later in the week. Right now in Phoenix, 91, 7 o'clock.
22: Good morning. Ukraine sent hundreds of drones into Russia. It's one of Ukraine's largest airstrikes of the war. We hear from Moscow whether the mood among ordinary Russians is shifting as Ukraine increases its attacks. It's Morning Edition from NPR News.
8: Ahead in KJZZ News. Yeah, after a long warning expired early this month, another one's been issued for the Phoenix area. We'll hear what we're in for now as far as heat just ahead.
22: President Trump's son-in-law met directly with Hamas leaders and will meet today with Israel's prime minister. I'm Sasha Pfeiffer.
15: And I'm Michelle Martin. What is he asking of each of them to bring an end to fighting in Gaza? Also, Attorney General Todd Blanche says he won't promise to be independent from the White House. And what are Trump's plans for a new bunker underneath his planned ballroom? It is Monday, August 17th. All books are equal, but some books are more equal than others. On this day in 1945, Animal Farm was published. News is next.
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2: The USS George Washington is heading to the Middle East to replace the USS Abraham Lincoln, which has been at sea for more than 8 months. The Lincoln has been at the center of concerns over mental health issues, as well as lack of fresh food and supplies. Reporter Steve Walsh with member station WHRO says the transition could still take some time.
4: USS George Washington is now on its way to relieve USS Lincoln with their 5,000 sailors. It's hard to pinpoint when the Washington will arrive. Normally, you would expect both carriers to remain in the region for a week or so, but a Navy official who wasn't authorized to speak publicly told me that there is no standard handoff period, so the Lincoln could leave rather quickly once USS Washington arrives in the region.
2: The U.S. Supreme Court has rebuffed President Trump for a second time, declining to hear his appeal of a $5 million verdict in favor of E. Jean Carroll. A jury had found Trump liable for sexually abusing and defaming the former magazine columnist. Opening statements are scheduled to begin in Las Vegas today in the trial of the man accused of playing a key role in the 1996 murder of rap artist Tupac Shakur. Steve Futterman reports.
5: Prosecutors will accuse Dwayne Davis, a former powerful gang leader, of orchestrating the killing. He will not be accused of pulling the trigger, but rather putting together all the elements that ended with Shakur being shot. The key evidence will be Davis's own words in interviews and in a 2019 memoir, where he says he supplied the gun used in the murder and was in the car that drove up alongside Shakur. The defense is expected to claim that Davis was fabricating and embellishing. Shakur's cousin, William Lassane, does not believe the explanation.
6: Of course, he's going to evade accountability by saying that he embellished for the last 15 years.
5: Davis now also claims he wasn't even in Las Vegas the night of the killing. For NPR News, I'm Steve Futterman in Las Vegas.
2: China's exports are booming despite tariffs from the U.S. and Europe, but the latest government numbers show the rest of the economy is sluggish.
24: Many economists say China needs its consumers to spend, but the bulk of them have their wealth in real estate. Real estate investment dropped 19% in the first 7 months of the year, and home prices remain down. Homeowners feel poorer and are more cautious about spending. Retail sales, which is a proxy for consumption, was stagnant last month, growing at just 0.6% year-on-year. It also didn't help that there were heavy rainfall and strong winds hitting large parts of China in July, forcing factories and ports to shut. Tens of thousands of people were evacuated from their homes. Another reason people hesitate to spend? Unemployment remains high at 5.2% in July. Jennifer Pak, NPR News, evacuated from their homes. Another reason people hesitate to spend? Unemployment remains high at 5.2% in July.

0: Moved a crash off to the left shoulder on the 60 westbound near Higley Road in the Mesa area, and delays are starting to ease there. After an 18-day heat warning expired earlier this month, the National Weather Service has issued another extreme heat warning for the Phoenix area that lasts today through Friday. KJZZ's Catherine Davis-Young has details.
1: Meteorologist Alicia Ryan says high temperatures are expected to be at or above 110 degrees, and she says there's no rain in the forecast for the week ahead.
2: So unfortunately, no relief in that regards, just remaining high and dry.
1: The National Weather Service warns extreme heat events pose major health risks to most people. Maricopa County has confirmed 63 heat-related deaths so far this year, which is more than double the number that had been confirmed at the same point last year. Catherine Davis-Young, KJZZ News, Phoenix.
0: Well, July was a deadly month for migrants crossing the Arizona-Mexico border. That's according to a new report from the Southern Arizona Aid Group, Humane Borders. From the Fronteras Desk in Tucson, KJZZ's Elisa Resnick has more on that.
3: Humane Borders maintains water stations in Arizona's vast desert borderland and also works with the Pima County Medical Examiner's Office to document migrant deaths. 19 bodies were recovered along the Arizona-Mexico border last month. It's the highest monthly count in 2 years. Brad Jones with Humane Borders says most of those recovered were determined to have died recently.
4: There's this narrative that I'm sure that you've heard that, you know, the border is effectively closed, that nobody is crossing. Well, this is pretty clear evidence that not only are people crossing and crossing recently, like within the last few months, but also dying.
3: The report shows 5 of the people recovered in July had been dead less than a day, 2 less than a week, and 4 less than 3 months. Elisa Resnick, KJZZ News, Tucson.
0: The Arizona Humane Society is struggling with capacity issues. The organization says its intake level is at its highest point in more than a decade. KJZZ's Ignacio Ventura has that.
5: Summer months are typically busy for the Humane Society, in part because cats tend to give birth in the spring and summer. And the hot conditions are especially dangerous for stray animals who can suffer heat stroke, heat exhaustion, and burnt paws. The organization says it's on track to take in 28,000 pets this year. That's over a 7% increase from last year. Joe Casados is with the Humane Society.
6: I would say the biggest challenge for the Arizona Humane Society just continues to be capacity because we are taking in so many pets. So the faster we can get pets adopted or into foster homes, the more space we can clear up in kennels, and then we can bring more pets in who are in need of medical care.
5: Casado says those who cannot adopt are encouraged to volunteer or make donations. Ignacio Ventura, KJZZ News, Phoenix.
0: In sports, a celebratory night ends in defeat for the Mercury, lost at home to the Portland Fire, 88-85. At halftime, the Merc inducted franchise icon Diana Taurasi in her number 3 jersey into the team's ring of honor. They couldn't hold the lead, though, late. They dropped to 13-23 on the season. And a heat warning does start today, 111 the forecast high. We're at 90 at 7:08.
7: It's Morning Edition from NPR News. I'm Michelle Martin.
8: And I'm Sasha Pfeiffer. In Russia and Ukraine, at least 20 people were killed and dozens more injured in air attacks that stretched from the weekend to this morning. That included the largest single-day Ukrainian attack on Russia to date. In a few minutes, we'll hear from the great-granddaughter of Soviet leader Nikita Khrushchev, Nina Khrushcheva, about people's reactions in Moscow. We start with details of the latest attacks in a war of attrition with no end in sight.
7: Joining us to tell us more about this is NPR's Charles Maines in Moscow. Good morning, Charles.
9: Good morning, Michelle.
7: So first of all, tell us about this massive Ukrainian attack.
9: Well, Russia's defense ministry says more than 800 drones were fired into more than several regions of Russia on Sunday, the vast majority of which were targeting Moscow. That said, most of the deaths occurred closer to the Ukrainian border, including in Rostov in the south, where 5 people died Sunday. This morning, another 6 people were killed in Belgorod region. More generally, these attacks fit into a pattern of Ukraine hitting or attempting to hit anyway, not only military installations, but also softer targets, energy and logistics hubs to, as Kyiv puts it, bring the war home to Russians.
7: And how is that being felt in real terms?
9: Well, Ukraine struck another warehouse of Russia's largest online retailer, a company called Wildberries, which is part of a wider campaign of interrupting business supply chains. Ukraine continues to strike oil facilities, which, by the way, has caused the return of gas shortages we saw earlier in the summer. There are lines right now, for example, at a gas station just down the street from me. And Ukraine is going after defense-adjacent industries, you know, factories that produce parts or products that might in some way contribute or help fund the Russian military. And all of this has come with a growing number of civilian casualties.
7: And how has Russia responded?
9: Well, by escalating, which of course is also killing civilians, including

0: This is NPR News.
1: And this is Morning Edition here on KJZZ. Welcome to it. Happy Monday. Hope you had a nice weekend. Thanks for starting your day with us. And ahead, Attorney General Todd Blanche was on NBC's Meet the Press yesterday and declined to offer assurances that he would always act independently of the White House.
2: No, I'm not going to pledge that. And no attorney general should ever pledge that.
1: Blanche also said President Trump would never ask him to do something unethical or illegal, and we'll hear more about that coming up in about 15 minutes on KJZZ's Morning Edition.
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1: 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First, one traffic note. Looks like in the South Valley, there is a crash blocking a right lane along the Santan 202 eastbound. That is near Arizona Avenue. Well, the Trump administration has long touted its hardline policies for immigrants across the board and enacted changes at the border that have essentially ended the asylum process there. But a new report from the Southern Arizona aid group Humane Borders shows undocumented immigrants are still crossing the border and dying. And their data shows 19 bodies were recovered along the Arizona-Mexico border in July, the highest monthly total in 2 years.
4: If there's an existential need or an existential push for migrants or asylum seekers to leave from wherever they're at, some are going to make the attempt to come here.
1: That's Brad Jones with the Humane Borders organization. He says, just like during past eras, the period of ramped-up border enforcement hasn't stopped migration. And the heat warnings are back. They will last through Friday in temps at 110 or more here in the valley. 111 the forecast high, and a daily average 105. Very slight chance of rain later in the week, but the temperatures won't be near normal again until it looks like next week. Right now in Phoenix, it is 91 degrees at 721.
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6: This is Morning Edition from NPR News. I'm Sasha Pfeiffer.
7: And I'm Michelle Martin. Good morning. President Trump is asking the Supreme Court to let him continue building a new ballroom for the White House. An appeals court ruled that Trump needs approval from Congress to move forward, so Trump filed the emergency request on Friday. Trump has increasingly justified the construction by citing national security, instead of his first explanation was that he needed more space and a more luxurious reception for guests. The legal process has revealed details about a bunker that Trump indicates is being built by the military under the site for the ballroom. We wanted to know more about what that bunker is all about, so we've called Garrett Graff, who studied government doomsday scenarios. He is a presidential historian and author of Raven Rock, the story of the U.S. government's secret plan to save itself while the rest of us die. Good morning, Mr. Graff. Thanks for joining us.
8: Good morning.
7: So the president says building the bunker is an urgent need, hence the emergency request. So let me back up for a minute. How long has there been some kind of emergency hideout for the president, and how does that fit into plans for continuity of government in the event of a catastrophic event?
8: The White House bunker dates back to World War II and right after Pearl Harbor, when we were afraid of a Japanese air raid or German air raid on Washington, D.C. It's gone through several major iterations, but was sort of rebuilt by Harry Truman in the Cold War in his presidency, and then has been updated regularly ever since. And the last major update that we know about happened during the Obama administration after 9/11.
7: Interesting. So fairly new. So do we know anything about how this new bunker would look, or what would it do that's different from what's already there?
8: Yeah, so the challenge, of course, with anything that Donald Trump says is it's hard to know what's real, what's not, and what's hyperbole. But the scale of the facility that he has talked about on social media and his public statements would be a dramatic change in the way that presidential continuity operations have thought about the president's security, where the White House bunker facility has always been meant to be a short-term facility, something where the president would stay for minutes or hours as a more secure evacuation plan was put into place. The scale that Donald Trump is talking about, it would place it alongside some of the major government relocation facilities where presumably someone could stay for days, weeks, or even longer.
7: Is there any evidence to support that this is urgent?
8: No, and that's really the heart of the legal case at this point, which is the judge in this case has basically said your only argument that it is urgent to build this is that you tore down the East Wing, that you exposed this vulnerability to the bunker underneath, the existing bunker underneath the East Wing, and now it's urgent to fix that, but this is a problem that you created yourself, Mr. President.
7: So, you know, your book, Raven Rock, is named after another bunker. Would you tell us about that? I mean, how does that fit into presidential emergency plans?
8: Sure. So the long-term or long-running plans for presidential evacuations has always been that your goal should be to get the president out of the White House as quickly as possible, because that's the place everyone knows and expects the president to be. You know, you want to get him to a place where people don't expect him to be. And so for decades, that has been one of three places. One, up into the sky, either aboard Air Force One or another 747 that's known as the E-4B, the Presidential Doomsday Plan, or to one of the two mountain-sized bunkers that the U.S. government runs outside of Washington. There's a FEMA facility in Berryville, Virginia, known as Mount Weather, and then Raven Rock, which is the backup Pentagon in Waynesboro, Pennsylvania. Each of those could support 1,000 people for a month.
7: Wow. Interesting. So before we let you go, do you think the national security argument is going to be more appealing to the courts than his arguments for a more luxurious ballroom?
8: Historically, presidents get a lot more leeway around national security, and I think that that's why you're really seeing him lean into this, because if this is a battle about historic preservation or congressional appropriation, then he's going to lose.
7: That is author and presidential historian Garrett Graff. Mr. Graff, thank you.
8: My pleasure.
6: Former Major League pitcher Tommy John has died. He was 83. He played for six teams over 26 seasons, but he will be best remembered for something that happened off the field. He was the first pitcher to undergo a procedure that's now named after him. Steve Futterman reports.
0: Yesterday at Dodger Stadium, they paid tribute to Tommy John.
9: Join us for a moment of silence.
0: It was during his time in Los Angeles in 1974 that Tommy John underwent an untested sports medicine procedure. John had torn his ulnar collateral ligament. In the past, that would have meant the end of a career. But one of the Dodger doctors, Frank Jobe, had an idea. Take a tendon from the right forearm and put it in his injured left elbow. John talked to the MLB Network 2 years ago.
10: I just wanted to play baseball. I wanted to pitch. And the only way I was going to pitch was to get the surgery from Dr. Joe.
11: The game plan was logical, but it had never been tested on a thrower before. There was no tension or anything like that.
0: Dr. Steve Lombardo was in the operating room where it happened.
11: Tommy knew it was a new, something that had never been done before.
12: And on the mound for the New York Yankees, the Sacred bowler, Tommy John.
0: Not only did he come back, Tommy John pitched in three World Series and won more than 160 additional games. Jocelyn Wittstein, a close friend of John, is an orthopedic surgeon and professor at Duke University.
13: Every time I heard him speak of Dr. Jobe, he was just so grateful to him and truly attributed the second half of his career to Dr. Jobe's brilliance.
0: Go down any major league roster today, it's likely at least one pitcher has undergone Tommy John surgery. In 2000, Atlanta Braves pitcher John Smoltz thought his career might be over. Then he got a phone call.
14: He introduced himself. Of course, I knew who he was, but he said, "Don't give up." It was the call I needed. And I'm forever grateful for Tommy picking up the phone and giving me a call.
0: Even with his long all-star major league career, Tommy John isn't a member of the Hall of Fame. But the Hall of Fame does have a display commemorating Tommy John's surgery and its impact on the game. For NPR News, I'm Steve Futterman.
6: This is NPR News.
1: Yeah, why isn't Tommy John in the Hall of Fame? Anyway, it's Morning Edition here on the perfect mix of BBC, NPR, and KJCC News. On this Monday, it is August 17th, 2026, and I'm Phil Latzman. Good morning. Ahead, data centers are sparking public opposition over concerns over how much water and electricity they use and how those could affect residential utility bills.
15: The public are the ones that are going to have to be at the brunt of making sure that these corporations and these shareholders are getting profits.
1: The opposition has Arizona leaders looking for new ways to approach data center development more responsibly. We'll have that story coming up from our own Greg Hawney in about 15 minutes on KJZZ's Morning Edition. While the excessive heat is back, the highs of 110 or more the next several days. Heat warnings through Friday night in the Valley. They officially start later this morning. We're looking at a high of 111 in Phoenix. Right now, we have partly cloudy skies and 91 degrees at 7:30.
16: Live from NPR News in Washington, I'm Dave Mattingly. The U.S. Supreme Court is declining to hear President Trump's latest attempt to overturn a jury's verdict in the case brought by writer E. Jean Carroll. A jury in New York awarded Carroll $5 million in her civil suit, having found Trump liable of sexually abusing Carroll in the mid-1990s and later defaming her. Trump's lawyers wanted the high court to reconsider its June decision not to hear the president's appeal. Much of Hawaii is still recovering from Lala. The storm brushed the islands as a hurricane over the weekend before weakening to a tropical storm. Bill Dorman with Hawaii Public Radio says more than 115,000 homes and businesses are still without power.
17: All public schools in the state of Hawaii are closed today. So are government offices. Exceptions are emergency workers and those working crucial services, and they have a lot to do. Damage assessments are still coming in. The southern part of Hawaii Island was one of the hardest hit areas, with half a dozen local bridges destroyed or heavily damaged. Rock slides, mudslides, and flooding of saturated ground remain challenges across the islands. Emergency crews restored electricity to thousands, but for so many, recovery is just beginning. For NPR News, I'm Bill Dorman in Honolulu.
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1: A check of KJZZ News in Phoenix at 7:32. One traffic note, looks like they've cleared up that accident. It's now on the right shoulder on the Loop 202 eastbound near Arizona Avenue, the Santan portion in the South Valley. Well, the nation in the midst of a devastating wildfire season. Hundreds of firefighters from Australia and New Zealand have traveled to the U.S. to help. Sam Quigley, international liaison officer for the deployment, says it's the largest contingent ever sent by the two countries, and he says there's a good chance the U.S. will soon get a chance to repay the favor.
18: I have no doubt we'll be calling upon our friends for our season ahead, which is looking pretty significant for us in the next couple of months.
1: Since July 18th, the U.S. has been at a preparedness level 5, the highest measure for the current circumstances. A webcam recently captured a clutch of eggs being laid by barn owls at the Whitewater Draw Wildlife Area in southern Arizona. KJZZ's Ignacio Ventura reports on what made this an unusual sight.
19: The Game and Fish Department webcam caught the barn owls laying eggs earlier this year, which led to the hatching of 5 owlets. And that's what makes the second set of eggs so unusual. Only about 10% of barn owls will clutch twice a year. Jeff Myers, with Game and Fish, says that means conditions are good for the owls.
20: It means that the groceries are good, is what it means. It means that hunting for this pair is really good at Whitewater Draw, which indicates a really healthy environment.
19: Meyer says summer heat could pose a challenge for the eggs, but monsoon conditions could provide some relief. And if the eggs do hatch, viewers could catch that on the webcam. Ignacio Ventura, KJZZ News, Phoenix.
21: Thousands of unaccompanied minors in the U.S. with no legal status could soon have no legal representation either. This morning at 9 on the show, it could mean more of them will be deported back to dangerous situations.
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1: We've gone to clear skies now in Phoenix, 91 degrees at 7:34.
7: Good morning. I'm Michelle Martin. A bear broke into a Kentucky woman's home while she was sleeping. She says she slept through it all and woke up only after repeated calls from her sister, who saw everything from next door. The bear seems to have been drawn in by some KFC the woman left on her glass kitchen table. That table is now toast. She told Fox 56 she came away with two lessons. Make sure the front door is locked and definitely don't leave out the fried chicken. It's Morning Edition.
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6: It's Morning Edition from NPR News. I'm Sasha Pfeiffer.
7: And I'm Michelle Martin. Good morning. The president's envoy and son-in-law, Jared Kushner, held a rare meeting with leaders of Hamas in Egypt on Sunday.
6: Today, Kushner is in Israel to meet with Prime Minister Benjamin Netanyahu. Kushner is trying to get closer to achieving President Trump's plan for a post-war Gaza. The U.S. and Hamas back the plan. Israel does not.
7: NPR's Daniel Estrin is with us now from Tel Aviv. Good morning, Daniel.
2: Good morning, Michelle.
7: First of all, just how unusual was it that any high-level representative of the U.S. met directly with Hamas leaders?
2: It is rare. Remember, the U.S. labels Hamas a terrorist group, but Jared Kushner did meet Hamas one time before. That was 10 months ago, and that meeting helped seal the deal on the Gaza ceasefire agreement. Since then, though, not much progress has happened at all on a post-war transition for Gaza.
7: Okay, so do we have any sense of what came out of this meeting?
2: We have not seen any evidence of a real breakthrough. I spoke with an official briefed on the meeting who spoke anonymously to divulge some details. And what I learned is that the U.S. wants Hamas to stop military activities and to start disarming. They want Hamas to hand over control of Gaza to a new Palestinian committee. And Hamas affirmed that it is willing to do that. But the reality here, Michelle, is that it's been 10 months since the ceasefire was declared, and there's been no tangible progress on the ground in Gaza. It took months just for Trump's Board of Peace to come up with a formal disarmament plan, and then it took many more months for Hamas to agree to it. And so now the U.S. is pushing this new 15-point roadmap for Hamas to disarm and for Israel to withdraw. And Israel says it will not withdraw from Gaza until Hamas fully disarms. And a big group of Mideast countries is now saying that Israel is the one to blame for obstructing peace efforts. Those countries include the ceasefire mediators themselves, Qatar and Egypt. So Kushner is now in Israel. He's meeting Netanyahu to discuss his objections to the plan.
7: And so given Israel's objections, what do you expect to be coming out of this meeting between Kushner and Netanyahu?
2: Really, the main sticking point here is that Israel is 10 weeks away from elections, and Netanyahu could lose power. And Kushner knows that Netanyahu does not want Israelis to think he's giving any concessions to Hamas. That would be very unpopular. His far-right security minister even said recently that Israel should be killing 30 to 40 people every night in Gaza. So Netanyahu is under pressure, and if he would agree to any progress in Gaza, it would be the kind of things that could be done behind the scenes. The official I spoke to said Kushner wants Israel to authorize a new Gaza police force to get training. It wants Israel to allow an international stabilization force to enter Gaza. But here, Israel has its own objections. They may seem subtle, but these are important to Israel. A person briefed on this told me Israel doesn't trust this plan for a Palestinian committee to take over Hamas's weapons. Israel wants more international oversight there. So Kushner's challenge here really is to find anything Israel is willing to do with just 10 weeks to go before Israeli elections.
7: That is NPR's Daniel Estrin in Tel Aviv. Daniel, thank you.
2: You're welcome.
6: It's been just over a week since Todd Blanche was confirmed as U.S. Attorney General, and he now says he will not commit that the Justice Department he oversees is free from White House influence.
3: There's a big difference between saying we will always do our job and investigate any case and act independently of the White House. No, I'm not going to pledge that, and no Attorney General should ever pledge that.
6: That was Blanche on NBC's Meet the Press on Sunday. Blanche was President Trump's private criminal defense lawyer before he joined DOJ. He told NBC he's willing to break from the president on legal matters, but he said, quote, of course, end quote, he'll consider the president's opinions. We have Aaron Davis on the line to talk about this. He's a reporter with ProPublica and co-author of Injustice, How Politics and Fear Vanquished America's Justice Department. Good morning.
4: Thanks for having me, Sasha.
6: Would you first share your general thoughts when you heard the Attorney General's comments this weekend?
4: You know, Todd Blanche repeated this idea not once but twice in that interview yesterday. And he sought to portray these comments as no big deal, as historically insignificant, that every Attorney General does it. Well, he suggested that, you know, it's just the way things work. But the reality is that this now Senate-confirmed chief law enforcement officer in the land, Blanche's comments were groundbreaking in a way that they really represent a shift in how the Justice Department has operated since Watergate. You only have to go back 5 years to the day that President Biden announced Merrick Garland as his attorney general nominee to see how radical the change is. Biden pointed to Garland on TV and said, "You don't answer to me, you answer to the Constitution and the rule of law." What Biden said wasn't unique. It was like what every president had said since Nixon, you know, especially when it came to criminal justice, criminal prosecutions.
6: And if we go farther back in history, is there a precedent for an AG saying that he or she will not act independently of the White House?
4: There really is not. You know, for our book, we looked at this and, you know, this area, especially this area of criminal prosecutions, is the sole province of the Justice Department and its attorneys to carefully review the facts of a given case. And if the facts merited prosecution, then the government went forward. And if it didn't, they did not go forward. You know, and whether where there were cases of gray areas, no one was consulting with a political head of a party sitting in the White House about a singular prosecution. What Blanche is saying is that Americans can now assume that there is a conversation with the president, and that is factoring into his decisions about criminal prosecution of individual Americans.
6: One major issue that almost prevented Blanche from getting confirmed was this so-called anti-weaponization fund of $1.8 billion. It was envisioned as a way to pay people who claimed that the Biden Justice Department harmed them, and it came as part of Trump's settlement with the IRS. Even Republicans, some Republicans, opposed that fund. Blanche said on Sunday the fund was dead. But are there other ways that the department could still find ways to pay January 6 rioters?
4: Yeah, he kind of touched on this. He said if somebody else brings a case against the United States, be it, you know, he didn't say any names, but be it the Oath Keepers, the Proud Boys, you know, anyone of Donald Trump's allies who thought they were wronged, that in fact the Justice Department could decide that they're right and they could decide to settle that case. So it does raise a question about how they will handle individual claims brought against the government going forward. And all of that doesn't touch even on the other part of that whole agreement about whether DOJ has really foreclosed at this point in time on the potential to prosecute Trump of tax evasion, all the things that were wrapped up in that IRS audit. That was the other half of that agreement.
6: Yeah. So briefly, if Blanche is saying that it's that he might work with the White House in some capacity, what does that leave in terms of firewalls between White House and DOJ?
4: Well, that's a big question here, right? And it's kind of it really points to how much of our democracy is built on trust. And when it comes to criminal justice, the hope that somewhere high up in the government, someone is working to be a fair arbiter of right and wrong. If Americans can't trust decisions about such cases are being made in a political fashion and in line with the law, we've lost something profound and sustaining for a healthy democracy.
6: That's Aaron Davis. He's a reporter with ProPublica. Thank you.
4: Sasha, thank you so much for having me.
6: This is NPR News.
1: Yeah, and this is Morning Edition here on KJZZ. Thanks for starting your day with us and listening on the radio through our free mobile app or by asking your smart speaker to play KJZZ. Just give it a try. And we have the Marketplace Morning Report in about 10 minutes. It's been 60 days since the U.S. and Iran signed a memorandum of understanding that called for a wider peace deal to be negotiated. We'll have a closer look at where things stand now as it relates to the Strait of Hormuz and other things. And we'll check in on the markets, Wall Street et al., coming up at 7:52 in Marketplace on 91.5. Now, check of KJZZ News now at 7:43. And traffic looks like we have some delays near the Durango Curve. There's a crash that looks like it's affecting an on-ramp on I-17 northbound near that area. Well, virtual education can reduce marijuana and alcohol use among American Indian and Alaskan Native young adults. The Mountain West News Bureau's Jenny Kinsey reports on a National Institutes of Health-funded study that paves the way for greater use of technology to help Indigenous people struggling with substance abuse.
8: The program is dubbed Traditions and Connections for Urban Native Americans, also called TACUNA. It looked at typical and cultural practices that aim to prevent substance abuse. In the study, hundreds of Indigenous people aged 18 to 25 participated for a year in TACUNA care versus those in a standard substance abuse program. Both groups showed improvements, but only the TACUNA group reported decreases in how often they consume alcohol or marijuana and use less of it. American Indian and Alaska Native individuals are at disproportionately higher risks of substance abuse disorders compared to the general population.
1: That is Jenny Kinsey reporting. One other traffic note, though, we just got this: crash blocking center lanes along I-10 eastbound. That's near the split near 24th Street. Try to avoid that if possible. A high today of 111. Extreme heat warning starts today, lasts through Friday. It's 91 in Phoenix at 744.
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1: 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Well, as the number of data centers across the U.S. continues to increase, so does public opposition to them. As KJZZ's Greg Hawney reports, that has some Arizona leaders looking for new standards for what acceptable data center development could look like.
9: No rate hikes! No rate hikes! No rate hikes! No rate hikes!
10: Protests against data centers like this one in Phoenix are becoming more common across the country. Niall Bunger is here today to tell the state's utility regulator it should not approve a 14% hike in electricity rates being requested by APS.
15: The public are the ones that are going to have to be at the brunt of making sure that these corporations and these shareholders are getting profits.
10: The power company says it needs to increase prices because their costs have increased, and they're investing to meet the unprecedented demand. The company says it's also asking to raise rates for large users, predominantly data centers, by 45%. In late July, it saw record demand 400 megawatts higher than last year's record. An analysis of early information shows data centers made up half of that growth. William Carter is among the dozens lobbying the utility regulator today.
23: I definitely think that data centers and large users should bear their own cost for whatever they want to do.
10: Pew Research report shows Arizona is one of the country's top data center hubs, with over 180 either operating or in development. Now, cities here are reevaluating the standards they have to meet. For years, many city industrial development standards have been based on those established by a trade group called the American Society of Heating, Refrigerating, and Air Conditioning Engineers, or ASHRAE. Marcus Hassan, chair of the ASHRAE Data Center Committee, says their standard for data centers specifically are about 10 years old and needed updating.
24: It wasn't obsolete. It was still a go-to standard, and it was applicable.
10: Both data center development accelerating, ASHRAE published a new standard last year, and now it's creating an addendum to address overall water and energy use.
24: You could be consuming little water at the site, but the electricity you consume, that's being produced at a power plant somewhere, right? And the generation of electricity, depending on your geography, that can be very water intensive.
10: While Phoenix incorporates some of ASHRAE's data center standards in its building codes, it uses recommendations from 2022. Mayor Kate Gallego says the recent boom in data center demand means the city needs to go further.
25: We want data centers to care about our local communities and invest in a way that creates benefits locally.
10: Gallego recently signed on to a pact with about 40 other cities around the world encouraging more stringent data center standards. Those would make sure the buildings aren't built too close to residents, don't cause pollution, and that fossil fuels aren't used to power them.
25: We want sustainable, clean energy to power it, and we want data centers to consider and protect our water supplies.
10: And beyond resource concerns, Gallego says lack of transparency has also led to community outrage.
25: I think it's now pretty widely acknowledged that the data center community needs to do better about being a good neighbor.
10: And protesters like Niall Bunger want regulators to take action to protect the public as data center development continues.
15: Individuals are going to have higher electricity bills.
10: Arizona's utility regulator is expected to decide on how much the state's biggest power company can raise rates by the end of the year. Meanwhile, in June, Arizona's lawmakers voted to pause tax incentives for new data centers for the next 3 years. But the state saw 113 new applications for developments in the weeks before the pause went into effect. An industry trade group, the Arizona Technology Council, says data centers are a big driver of the state's $35 billion tech industry. The council's president, Steve Zylstra, said in a statement that he doesn't want to see the state abandon data centers. But he acknowledged the moratorium could be a way for Arizona to figure out how to accommodate the tech buildings more responsibly. Greg Hawney, KJZZ News, Phoenix.
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1: Well, actress Hayden Panettiere, known for... movies like Heroes and Ice Princess and Nashville, died. Her father said in a statement she was just 36. We'll have more on that to begin the next hour of Morning Edition. 10 minutes to 8 o'clock. Let's check in with the BBC in London with the day's top stories around the world.
11: Good morning. I'm Tracy Burcham at the BBC. China's leader Xi Jinping has praised the ruling Communist Party's decision to clamp down on the Tiananmen Square democracy protests in 1989. The rare mention came during a speech marking the centenary of the birth of one of his predecessors, Jiang Zemin, whom he attributed with boosting China's economy.
12: Comrade Jiang Zemin made resolute decisions at key historical junctures and critical moments, responded calmly to risks and challenges, and resolutely overcame difficulties and obstacles, opening up broad space and creating a favorable environment for modernization.
11: A BBC correspondent in Beijing says Mr. Xi is trying to shift attention away from current hardships. An American tourist has died in Italy after being struck by lightning while he was hiking on Mount Etna in Sicily. The man was on the active volcano on Sunday when a thunderstorm started. Zambia's main opposition party has rejected government accusations that its members were involved in plotting an insurrection during last week's election. The BBC's Dingindaba Jonah Buyoya has this report.
13: Brian Mundwile has dismissed as total fabrications government claims that he was found at the scene of an alleged militia operation where high-grade weapons were seized. He told the BBC that security forces had staged an assassination attempt during a raid on his home. He was released without a charge.
11: I'm Tracy Burcham at the BBC in London.
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1: Hey, extreme heat warning will start today and last through Friday. High of 111 today. It's 93. It's 7:52.
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17: From Marketplace in Los Angeles, I'm Nova Safo in for Kimberly Adams. Good morning. Diplomatic efforts between the U.S. and Iran appear stalled as the temporary ceasefire agreement expires today. Ship traffic in the Strait of Hormuz, which was already at a trickle, is now again essentially halted. And President Trump is telling Americans that higher gasoline prices are the cost for curbing Iran's nuclear ambitions. Marketplace's Henry Epp joins me now with more. Good morning.
27: Hey, Nova.
17: So what's actually happening in the Strait of Hormuz right now?
27: So according to the data from Kepler, just 5 ships passed through the strait on Saturday, none yesterday. That's compared to 31 passages the weekend before. CNBC reports traffic through the strait is now at its lowest level since May, but there's also reporting by Bloomberg, which indicates that a few million barrels a day is covertly getting through the strait. These are so-called dark ships with their transponders off that are ferrying oil through the passage and onto tankers in the Gulf of Oman on the other side. So while oil prices have risen lately, up about 5% in the past week, this workaround could be one of the reasons we're not seeing prices spike even higher.
17: Prices at the pump now are averaging about $4 a gallon. Give us some perspective on that, Henry. How much higher than usual?
27: It's a good bit higher than usual, about 29% higher than this time last year. And AAA says we're so far seeing the highest gas prices in August on record. Meanwhile, President Trump told a crowd at a rally in New York on Friday that Americans should get used to paying more for gas, that it's worth it to avoid Iran gaining a nuclear weapon. And also in that speech, Trump claimed that once the U.S. defeats Iran, he'll declare the Strait of Hormuz a territory of the United States. Iran's foreign minister, meanwhile, posted on Twitter that, quote, this strait will be opened and closed only under Iran's command.
17: Marketplace's Henry Epp, thank you. Let's do the numbers. Oil prices are higher this morning. Well, at least the Brent crude international benchmark is. It's up 0.3%, $88.80 per barrel. The U.S. benchmark, West Texas Intermediate, is essentially unchanged right now. The Dow is down 200 points, 0.4%. S&P 500 down 0.2%. The NASDAQ Composite Index is flat.
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17: Tribal casinos are a $46 billion industry, almost three times the size of the casino revenues in Vegas and Reno. Native American tribes rely on the money they make from gambling operations to pay for health care, education, and housing. But a key vacancy in Washington is adding uncertainty to their financial model. Savannah Peters, reporter with the Associated Press, has been watching this and joins me now. Hi, Savannah.
2: Hi, Nova.
17: So what's going on? What's happening in Washington?
2: So the National Indian Gaming Commission is this three-person independent regulatory board, but its most important oversight tasks are vested in its chairperson, and the commission has been operating without a chairperson since January. And the experts I spoke to said the longer this commission isn't operating at full strength, the more that could hamper business growth and investment in tribal gambling.
17: And how does that play out on the ground in tribal lands and tribal casinos?
2: One big impact is that the commission's enforcement powers are really weakened when it doesn't have a chair. The NIGC says that its field staff are still keeping an eye on tribal casinos around the country, but without a chairperson in Washington, it really can't cite or fine tribes for any violations of federal gaming law that it might find. And then the other big impact is to management contracts. And these are business deals between tribes and outside casino operators that need the chairperson's signature. I spoke with the chairman of the Iowa Tribe of Oklahoma, which opened a new casino in April. But Chairman Jacob Keyes said a long-planned deal for the gambling giant Harrah's to take over day-to-day operations of that new property is on ice. And in the meantime, his small tribal government staff are having to manage the casino, which is this major burden that they didn't really plan for.
17: How worried are tribes about kind of the year ahead, let's say? Are they concerned about revenues getting affected?
2: Tribes are really concerned, and the area that concerns them the most is actually not related to those duties that are clearly defined in law, but related to the NIGC's chair's role as sort of an advocate for tribal gaming in Washington. Right now, tribal gaming is facing this new threat from prediction market platforms, which have really exploded in popularity since the 2024 election, including from tribal lands and in states where tribes have negotiated the exclusive right to offer gambling. Tribes say prediction markets in that way are violating federal Indian gaming law and their sovereignty. At least eight have filed lawsuits to that effect. And past commissioners and staffers have told me that typically the chairperson of the National Indian Gaming Commission would be sounding the alarm about this in Washington and advocating for the interests of gaming tribes.
17: And what have we heard, if anything, from the Trump administration? Are they open to getting the commission back up and running?
2: Yeah, I reached out to the White House, and a spokesperson told me that the Trump administration values the National Indian Gaming Commission, but they didn't answer my question about whether or when it plans to nominate a new chair to lead the agency. Some tribal leaders I've spoken to have pointed out that the Trump administration has really strongly backed prediction markets. And they say because of that, it's no coincidence that the administration doesn't seem eager to fill this vacancy. Others were more skeptical of that, and they point out that this leadership gap actually dates back to the Biden administration when the last Senate-confirmed chair termed out with no replacement on deck. So this could just be yet another example of something that's really important to tribes being sidelined in Washington.
17: Savannah Peters is Indigenous Affairs reporter for the Associated Press. Thank you for coming on our program.
2: Thanks, Nova.
17: I'm Nova Safo with a Marketplace Morning Report. 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
1: The extreme heat returns 111 today in Phoenix. Right now it's 93 at 8 o'clock.
16: Good morning. The head of Central Command visited the USS Lincoln after reports of poor living conditions on board. What is Senator Mark Kelly hearing from the families of sailors? He joins us this hour of Morning Edition from NPR News.
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16: A wildfire expert describes state laws designed to protect homes from fire as literally all over the map. I'm Michelle Martin.
18: And I'm Sasha Pfeiffer. Several states rejected suggestions to keep trees and flammable plants away from houses. Also, does an erectile dysfunction drug help men and women who take it live longer? And the frontman of The Killers, Brandon Flowers, is going country. He's writing about his life and his family more than ever before. It's Monday, August 17th. On this day in 1959, Kind of Blue by Miles Davis was released. The news is next.
19: Live from NPR News in Washington, I'm Linda Kenyon. As annual joint military exercises between the U.S. and South Korea begin this week, President Trump says he has instructed the Pentagon to substantially reduce future war games. NPR's Anthony Kuhn in Seoul reports that this hints at a concession and possible attempt to restart diplomacy with North Korea.
20: President Trump said he was ordering the drills to be scaled back because of his good relationship with North Korean leader Kim Jong-un and North Korea's unthreatening attitude towards the U.S. while Trump has been president. He said that the drills are costly and send a hostile signal to Pyongyang. He also noted that South Korea had declined his request for help in military operations against Iran. South Korea's defense ministry said that 10 days of exercises with the U.S. military aimed at defending South Korea against threats from the North began as planned. Monday is a substitute day off after a Saturday holiday in South Korea, and there was no immediate comment from South Korea's government. Anthony Kuhn, NPR News, Seoul.
19: Public safety officials in Indiana say at least 7 people have died during days of heavy rain and historic flooding in the state. Samantha Horton reports.
21: Records show Indianapolis had more than 20 feet of muddy water in some areas when it crested in parts of the White River that flows through the city. Sunday, city officials started to put away floodgates, and people were out on the trails that had been closed off the day before. Marion County Emergency Management Director Jacob Spence says some people with homes along the river will need to wait before it is safe to return.
22: It may be about Tuesday as the earliest that the water gets far enough away and back towards the riverbanks that a majority of those homes will be safely accessible.
21: As recovery efforts are underway, businesses and nonprofits have jumped in with supplies for basic needs and a relief fund to support people impacted. For NPR, I'm Samantha Horton in Indianapolis.
19: A voter advocacy group in New Hampshire is challenging a new state ban on using student IDs to check in at polling places. As NPR's Hansi Lo Wang reports, other Republican-led states have also recently passed similar laws.
4: New Hampshire and Indiana have stopped allowing registered voters to check in at the polls with student IDs. A similar ban in Florida is set to start next year. Republican state officials say these bans support election security. There is no evidence, however, of widespread voter fraud involving student IDs. The Coalition for Open Democracy, a voter advocacy group, is now suing over New Hampshire's ban. They argue it violates the U.S. Constitution for burdening eligible voters' right to vote and discriminating against younger voters. In April, a federal judge ruled Indiana's ban is likely unconstitutional, but that ruling was paused after Republican officials appealed. Voting rights advocates in these states are now trying to help make sure eligible students have a state ID or another accepted identification to vote in upcoming elections. Hansi Lo Wang, NPR News.
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1: From KJZZ News in Phoenix, good morning. I'm Phil Latzman. A couple of traffic notes. It's a little crash affecting an on-ramp and causing some delays along I-17 northbound. That is not far from the Durango curve near the split. A crash now on the right shoulder, I-10 eastbound near 24th Street had been blocked. Delays along I-17 northbound. That is not far from the Durango curve near the split. A crash now on the right shoulder, I-10

0: Road and would connect residents living in the West Region to the rest of the light rail system in Central Phoenix. According to Valley Metro, the extension would also connect to the Desert Sky Transit Center. The public is also invited to provide feedback online. Ignacio Ventura, KJZZ News, Phoenix.
1: State Attorney General Chris Mays is suing an Arizona real estate company over what she calls fraudulent and predatory listing practices. Richie Taylor, spokesman for the AG's office, says MV Realty paid cash to vulnerable homeowners in exchange for exclusive rights to be their listing agent if they ever sold their homes.
2: They misled homeowners about the terms of their program and deceptively recorded liens on the Arizona homeowners' property records, which then prevented the homeowners or their heirs from ever transferring their homes unless they paid thousands of dollars in what they called early termination fees.
1: Taylor says MV Realty bilked over 1,500 Arizona homeowners out of thousands of dollars each. The AG's office is looking for additional victims. The National Weather Service issued an extreme heat warning for the Phoenix area that lasts today through Friday. Meteorologist Lisa Ryan says high temperatures are expected to be at or above 110, posing a major health risk to most people.
3: Things that we like to message out is staying hydrated, limited time outdoors, especially in direct sunlight, wearing lightweight and light-colored clothing, and just checking in on especially the elderly.
1: Overnight temps be in the 90-degree range. There's a very slight chance of rain as we head towards the weekend. But not exactly a dry heat these days. Triple-digit temps plus the added humidity means it's not only hot out there, it's sticky, and those who exercise or work outdoors, the effects of that kind of heat can feel different. KJCC's Kathy Ritchie has more.
4: Haley Root is an assistant professor with Northern Arizona University's athletic training program.
5: It only has to be right around 60 or 70% humidity when the body really struggles to cool itself.
4: And since that's not our norm because the valley is typically dry,
5: if it is higher humidity and whatnot, you know, if you're going to be exercising outdoors or, you know, when I think of these hikers who go out on trails, like it's not the best time to be by yourself.
4: Root says staying hydrated and going out early between 6 and 9 a.m. or later in the day between 6 and 9 p.m. are optimal workout times. Kathy Ritchie, KJZZ News, Phoenix.
1: Sports no sweep for the Diamondbacks. They lost in the Atlanta to the Braves yesterday 5-3 in the finale of their series. They'll continue the road trip in Boston tonight, the first of three against the Red Sox. An extreme heat warning and lasting today through Friday. A high of 111 today, 93 in Phoenix at 8:08.
6: It's Morning Edition from NPR News. I'm Sasha Pfeiffer.
7: And I'm Michelle Martin. Good morning. The USS Washington is on its way to the Middle East to relieve the USS Lincoln.
6: The Lincoln has been at the center of concerns over mental health issues, as well as lack of sufficient food and basic supplies, including soap. In a few minutes, we'll speak with Democratic Senator Mark Kelly, who's been in touch with relatives of sailors aboard the ship. But first, NPR has learned that supply chain issues haven't been limited to just this one carrier since the U.S. launched its war with Iran.
7: To hear more about this, we have reporter Steve Walsh with member station WHRO in Norfolk. Good morning, Steve.
8: Morning, Michelle.
7: So there have been reports about families highlighting problems on board the USS Lincoln. We've heard a lot of those stories from you. Democratic lawmakers are demanding answers. How is the Trump administration responding?
8: This has been a grueling deployment. USS Abraham Lincoln arrived in January before the war with Iran started, and sailors have been on the ship since the war began. The head of Central Command, Admiral Brad Cooper, wrapped up a tour of the region Saturday, which included a visit to USS Lincoln. He praised the sacrifice of the sailors. Cooper is quoted as saying, "History will record this deployment as one of the most operationally intense and consequential of the modern era." The administration has also been pushing back against reports from families who say the crews are under strain, including reports of sailors jumping overboard. Asked on Friday if the deployment had gone on too long, President Trump said, "No, not nearly long enough."
7: Steve, what have you heard from sailors and their families about these comments?
8: So not every sailor has the same reaction. I talked to the former acting head of Force Resiliency for the Navy, a Navy veteran. Andrea Goldstein was in charge when the Navy was dealing with the rash of suicides in 2022 and 2023. She says the changes the Navy made started with creating a healthy command climate on the ships.
9: It's not one comment. It's creating an ambient environment of disrespect.
8: Dismissing sailors' concerns can actually make their situation worse. She says sailors may not recognize the impact of their constant stress until months after their deployment finally is over.
7: So can you just tell us a bit more about what conditions are like on these Navy ships in the Middle East right now, recognizing that many Americans at this point in our history don't have a personal connection to military service? So

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1: Yeah, this is Morning Edition here on KJZZ 819 on this Monday morning. Hope you had a nice weekend. Thanks for being with us to start your day. And ahead, a drug that millions of men take for erectile dysfunction is now being used for an entirely different reason.
2: The observational studies are strong enough to warrant offering it as a longevity medication to both men and women.
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1: 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The city of Tempe continues to raise awareness about its new drink spiking ordinance. The campaign includes distributing detection kits, rather, to people on Mill Avenue over the past weekend. The ordinance requires businesses serving alcohol to carry detection kits and post signs about the available resources. Tempe Councilmember Randy Keating says outreach also involves coordinating with ASU.
4: So it's kind of an all-hands effort to make sure that the incoming class knows and people that live in Tempe that maybe lived here for decades know that this is a new thing, that Tempe is leading the way on nightlife safety in the valley.
1: Keating says city plans to conduct compliance checks on businesses to enforce. 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
5: Thousands of unaccompanied minors in the U.S. with no legal status could soon have no legal representation either. 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
1: Excessive heat's back. Highs 110 or more in the next several days. High 111 today in Phoenix. We're at 93 at 821.
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8: This is Morning Edition from NPR News. I'm Michelle Martin.
3: And I'm Sasha Pfeiffer. When Brandon Flowers was growing up, he fell in love with new wave music, The Cars, New Order, The Smiths, and he channeled those influences into his band, The Killers. With their debut album in 2004, they were a hit right from the start.

0: America.
1: Did you feel like you needed her blessing to write that one?
2: I definitely wanted her to give her seal of approval before we recorded it. So it was definitely, there was a process of showing it to her, yeah.
1: I read that you've said, and this is a quote, "I used to think my experiences weren't interesting enough. It took a lot of living for me to recognize that my story was never just my own. Other people have felt these things." Tell me more about what you meant by that.
2: Well, there's that great Scorsese quote, the most personal is the most creative. And I think when you're young and you're, you know, you want to be an artist or you want to be creative, you tend to look outside and not inside. I wanted to make grand gestures and use flowery language. And just slowly but surely as I get older, I realize that my language is beautiful and that I can speak about things in my own life. And I attribute people like, you know, Bruce Springsteen and Tom Petty to opening that door for me to be able to write about what I would actually know about.
1: Is this an album you think you could have recorded as a younger man, or did you need to age a bit before you could sing this kind of music?
2: Yeah, absolutely had to do it later on in life. I didn't have the chops to do it when we first started. I didn't know what I was doing. But it's taken a lot of hours and a lot of determination to get to this point.
3: When I stole away on that three lane headed south.
1: Going back about your dad and his love of country western and his influence on this, what has your dad said about this album?
2: He loves it. He thinks it's going to take off. My dad's 82 years old. He's going to be 82 in November. And I think he's secretly been waiting for me to make this record all along. He just said, finally.
1: That's Brandon Flowers. His new solo album is called Thrasher. Brandon Flowers, thank you so much for the time.
2: Oh, thank you.
3: So hold me in your arms. I think I'm going under. Take your time with my heart.
1: This is NPR News.
4: And this is Morning Edition on the Perfect Mix of BBC NPR and KJZZ News. It is Monday, August 17th, 2026. I'm Phil Latzman. Good day to you. We've got the show coming up at 9, another half hour of Morning Edition left. And in it, Fortune Magazine's AI reporter talks about the new invisible watermark that's being added to anything generated by Anthropic's AI assistant Claude. We'll hear about that coming up in about 15 minutes on KJZZ's Morning Edition.
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4: We got up to 110 yesterday in Phoenix. It was 5 degrees above average. An extreme heat warning officially returns today. Not exactly welcomed back. It'll last through Friday with temps topping out at 110 or more. Nighttime lows around 90. Right now in Phoenix, 93 degrees at 8:30.
6: Live from NPR News in Washington, I'm Louise Schiavone. With about 5,000 sailors aboard, the extended deployment of the USS Abraham Lincoln to the Middle East, amid reports of dwindling food supplies and deteriorating living conditions, has lawmakers demanding answers. Arizona Senator Mark Kelly, a former astronaut and Navy combat pilot, spoke to NPR's Morning Edition.
7: We'd like to get a bipartisan delegation out to the ship to visit it. I did two deployments to the Persian Gulf myself. I've spent a lot of time aboard aircraft carriers. I think I could get a pretty good sense for, you know, how things are going. And we're going to continue to press this administration until our service members and their families get answers and get some accountability.
6: The aircraft carrier has now logged more than 200 straight days at sea. What happens next in Gaza was the subject of an unusual meeting between President Trump's son-in-law and envoy Jared Kushner and leaders of Hamas. NPR's Daniel Estrin reports.
8: It is rare. Remember, the U.S. labels Hamas a terrorist group, but Jared Kushner did meet Hamas one time before. That was 10 months ago, and that meeting helped seal the deal on the Gaza ceasefire agreement. Since then, though, not much progress has happened at all on a post-war transition for Gaza.
6: The meeting took place in Egypt. Wall Street, the Dow is off 175, NASDAQ flat. This is NPR News.
4: A check of KJZZ News in Phoenix at 8:32. The tourism sector in Puerto Peñasco or Rocky Point saw spring break cancellations this year after a brief spate of violence elsewhere in Mexico. From the Fronteras desk in Hermosillo, Sonora, KJZZ's Nina Kravinsky reports on how the Mexican beach destination, popular with Arizonans, is bouncing back this summer.
0: Puerto Peñasco expects around 500,000 tourists this summer season, which officially wraps up later this month. Lizette Ibarra, the director of the Puerto Peñasco Tourism Office, says that's a slight uptick from last summer's tourism numbers. That includes tourists from elsewhere in Mexico, as well as the many who cross the border from Arizona.
9: They're preferring to spend the time, spend their vacations here in Rocky Point because it's close. Our beaches are clean. A lot of activities that we have to offer.
0: Keith Allen with Encanto May Towers says the resort has been sold out most weekends this summer. That's after cancellations earlier this year from the outbreak of cartel violence in the Mexican state of Jalisco in February.
10: There's a scare, an incident, or something happens. Usually, you know, 4 or 6 months later, people are seeing on social media that people are coming down here, having a great time, and then they come on down and go back to their previous habits.
0: Ibarra estimates close to 1 million tourists have visited Puerto Peñasco since the start of the year. Nina Kravinsky, KJZZ News, Hermosillo.
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4: We've got today's fresh version for you. 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Looking at a high of 111 today with an extreme heat warning starting today through Friday. It is 93 degrees right now.
14: Good morning, I'm Sasha Pfeiffer. The Panathenaic Stadium in Athens has hosted some of the most elite athletes in the world. Now it's getting some scrubs. There's more than a century's worth of grime caked on its white marble from things like chewing gum and soda. So the stadium that hosted the first modern Olympics is getting a much-needed wash. Workers are using low-pressure cleaners to preserve the marble underneath. When they're done, maybe throw your gum in the trash. It's Morning Edition.
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14: It's Morning Edition from NPR News. I'm Sasha Pfeiffer.
16: And I'm Michelle Martin. Good morning. Wildfires are burning across several western states, and those states prepared for fires differently. Some struggle to pass rules recommended by safety experts. NPR's Lauren Sommer has this report.
17: When the Old Trails fire started in Spokane, Dave Cocott got a warning to be ready to evacuate. He started packing up family keepsakes. Then he got an alert that a second wildfire was headed his way.
18: It's amazing to be threatened by not just one, but two fires. Really scary.
17: But Cocott wasn't actually surprised.
18: My first thought of these fires, like, here we go again.
17: Cocott has spent his career thinking about wildfires. For most of it, he was a fire protection engineer at the Spokane Fire Department. So he'd prepared his home for fires. The house has fire-resistant siding, not wood, and he cleared the flammable plants around it.
18: You kind of think, like, I don't know how the house would go through a fire, but I think ours would have done fine.
17: Studies show that houses that take those steps, manage vegetation, and use fire-resistant materials are more likely to survive wildfires. That's because houses get inundated with tiny burning embers, which is the main way they ignite. Cocott took those steps voluntarily, but he's been pushing for Washington to adopt them statewide. And state regulators were set to do that.
19: I now call to order this hearing regarding proposed changes to...
17: At a hearing in 2024, regulators got public feedback on the new wildfire rules. They released maps showing which parts of Washington are at risk of wildfires. Houses built in those areas would have to use fire-resistant materials like on the roof and siding. They'd also have to create defensible space, like keeping tree branches 10 feet away from a house. That last part raised some pushback at the hearing, like from Eric Seibel of the Tahoma Audubon Society, a wildlife conservation group.
20: I'm concerned that trees, which are our best defense against climate change, will be destroyed en masse if the provisions of the code pass.
17: State legislators stepped in and ordered regulators to redo the wildfire rules. Angie Lane is with Washington's Department of Natural Resources. She says by December, they plan to have new wildfire maps that more accurately show the areas at risk.
21: It's trying to make sure that people are smart building in those areas.
17: But there won't be rules requiring homeowners to manage their trees and vegetation because state legislators got rid of that. Washington isn't alone. Last year, Oregon lawmakers repealed their state's wildfire building codes and vegetation rules after public pushback. Ryan Mahandy is with Headwaters Economics, a wildfire and land use think tank. She says wildfire laws are a patchwork across the western U.S.
22: While many states face the same risk, what we're increasingly seeing is many different interpretations of how to reduce that risk. It is literally all over the map.
17: California has had building codes for wildfire-prone areas for almost 20 years. Colorado and Utah recently passed similar rules. But Idaho, Arizona, and Wyoming don't have them. Handy says some of the public pushback is over concerns about home insurance.
22: If you publish a map that shows my wildfire risk, am I suddenly going to be in the crosshairs of the insurance industry? Insurers have their own proprietary maps that are quite sophisticated.
17: In other words, insurance companies are way ahead of states in evaluating risk. And that risk is getting worse because hotter temperatures are priming the landscape to burn. Back in Spokane, Dave Cocott's house is okay. The fires didn't reach him. He says the damage in his community should be a wake-up call for Washington.
18: Fires are changing. These types of fires are changing. They're becoming much larger fires.
17: And he says that means states need to do more to prepare. Lauren Sommer, NPR News.
23: The drug tadalafil, known by its brand name Cialis, is taken by millions of men for erectile dysfunction. Now there's a movement to repurpose the medication to help people live longer. NPR's Will Stone reports.
24: About a year ago, Christy Swicky made a change to her daily wellness routine. She added a low dose of tadalafil.
25: It seemed very harmless. If anything, it's going to help blood flow, and that can be beneficial to our brain and our heart.
24: It's true that tadalafil does improve blood flow throughout the body, though in general, those taking it are only concerned about one region. And Swicky says she definitely gets questions.
25: They're mostly just like, wait, what? You're a woman. What are you doing?
24: Swicky has a PhD in molecular oncology. She's built a following on social media around longevity. Her decision to take a drug intended for erectile dysfunction goes back to her own family history of heart disease.
25: That was my main focus of like, well, maybe this is a low-hanging fruit, something that I can do to prevent that.
24: In fact, high-profile figures in wellness and biohacking are increasingly talking up tadalafil as a longevity drug. Swicky herself promotes it for an online clinic called Ageless RX. Dr. Janelle Decker is the medical director there.
26: I do feel like the observational studies out there are strong enough to warrant offering it as a longevity medication to both men and women.
24: This is a big reason drugs like tadalafil are getting more attention. In recent years, research has shown that men who take these medications seem to fare better in a variety of ways. Cardiologist Robert Kloner is at Huntington Medical Research Institutes and the University of Southern California. A study of his looked at more than 8,000 men who took it for erectile dysfunction. They had a 55% lower rate of cardiovascular-related death and a 44% lower rate of death overall during the study period of about 3 years.
27: This to us is a very interesting signal.
24: In other words, he says, it's showing an association, not causation.
27: None of these drugs are FDA approved for longevity or for reducing major adverse cardiovascular events. Having said that, so many of these studies have all been consistent.
24: Some have found a decreased risk of dementia and Alzheimer's when taking these drugs. Tadalafil works by preventing the breakdown of a signaling molecule. This helps smooth muscle cells relax, blood vessels dilate, blood flow increases. It's already approved to treat a form of high blood pressure affecting arteries in the lungs and is similar to Viagra, which was originally developed as a cardiovascular drug. In fact, earlier this summer, Kloner was part of an expert group known as the Princeton Consensus Panel that concluded it may be appropriate to use low-dose tadalafil for some men at increased risk of cardiovascular disease.
27: It's not something that cardiologists are routinely recommending, but these drugs in general are very safe.
24: He acknowledges, though, they're not as well studied in women. Some experts, including Dr. Stephen Nissen, are troubled this is catching on without high-quality data in humans. Nissen is chief academic officer of the Cleveland Clinic Heart, Vascular, and Thoracic Institute.
1: Absence of evidence of harm doesn't mean there isn't harm. In the absence of randomized controlled trial data, it's pretty hard to justify.
24: Human trials are something Dr. Kloner at USC wants to do.
27: The problem with that is trying to find funding for it.
24: He says pharmaceutical companies aren't incentivized to do these studies because generic versions are already available. So for now, patients and doctors need to decide for themselves if a drug intended for the bedroom should also be used to try to extend life. Will Stone, NPR News.
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4: All right, and this is Morning Edition here on KJZZ as we start to wrap things up here on this Monday morning. We've got the show coming up at 9 o'clock. And ahead, President Trump ordered the Pentagon to scale back its joint military exercises with South Korea. Pretty surprising announcement overnight. It's been a variety of reasons given as to why. And more on that coming up at 8:52 on KJZZ's Morning Edition. Hey, it's Monday. You know what that means? It's time for a brand new A to Z quiz to test your knowledge of the Grand Canyon State with. It's all things Arizona. One of the questions on the brand new quiz this week is, what large insect appears around the valley during the Arizona monsoon season? That's one of the questions. You can try the quiz at play.kjzz.org.
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4: Heat warnings are back, and they will last through Friday. Attempts 110 or more in the valley for highs. 111 today in Phoenix. Today we average 105. There's a very slight chance of rain later in the week. Right now, 95 degrees in Phoenix at 844.
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23: This is Morning Edition from NPR News. I'm Sasha Pfeiffer.
16: And I'm Michelle Martin. Good morning. Anthropic is adding an invisible watermark to new models of its AI assistant, Claude. The change brings Claude into compliance with the European Union's AI Act. It will be applied worldwide. Here to explain how this will work is Beatrice Nolan. She covers AI for Fortune Magazine. Good morning.
3: Good morning.
16: So a lot of times when if I get an early release of a film that I need to watch in order to prepare for an interview, it'll have a watermark. So I think of it as something that goes over a picture. Like, how does it work when we're talking about text that an AI chatbot is generating?
3: Yeah, it's interesting because AI-generated text has been traditionally pretty hard to watermark, especially comparatively to images. Most AI-generated or AI-modified images already carry a type of watermark. Previously, the best we've had for text is these kind of probability checkers that make an assessment on how likely something is to be AI-generated based on style and word choice. But this, what Anthropic is introducing, is a little different. They explained over the weekend how it's going to work. It's essentially adding an invisible mark. And the way it does this is when AI writes a sentence, it's not just spitting out words. It's making a tiny decision based on pattern prediction after every single word about what word comes next. A lot of the time, there are several words that could work equally well, like if you think of a sentence like the weather today was cold, and the AI could say gray or it could say overcast, either works. Whenever the AI makes a decision like this, Anthropic is going to be adding a mark, and anyone with Anthropic's tool to identify this can see if Claude was involved in the text.
16: Interesting. So can it be erased?
3: It's not clear yet because they haven't really released the details of how the tool is going to check. There's a theory that you could probably get rid of it if you're heavily editing the text, but like a light edit of the text probably wouldn't get rid of it.
16: So is this happening because of the EU law?
3: Yes, this is happening because of the EU's AI Act coming into force. It came into force on August 2nd. This requires AI companies to mark AI-generated or edited content in a way that other systems can identify. I mean, notably other companies, including OpenAI, Meta, Google, Microsoft, have signed this code of conduct, so they will likely be introducing similar watermarks as well.
16: But this is the first we're hearing of this with Anthropic. You do expect the other companies to follow.
3: Yes, to be compliant with the EU AI Act, they'll probably likely have to do something similar. The only company that hasn't signed the code of conduct is SpaceX AI, which makes the AI chatbot Grok. So we'll probably be seeing a lot more of this. Anthropic's just the first to kind of lay out exactly how they're going to go about it.
16: So the supporters of the EU's AI Act said they wanted more protections from harm. They wanted greater guarantees of honesty and transparency. Do you have a sense yet? I understand this is very new, that they are satisfied by Anthropic's approach.
3: Yeah, I mean, the EU AI's transparency rules are just kind of built around that idea. Like, if something is AI written or AI altered, people should be able to find out. This is like worrying people as AI content gets harder to spot. It gets easier to pass off as human work. So it's a bit too early to see if people are satisfied by it until we get to see the results of it. But it seems like it is going to work on a lot of stuff. So I would imagine so.
16: Well, keep us posted.
3: Will do.
16: That's Beatrice Nolan. She covers artificial intelligence for Fortune magazine. Thank you so much.
3: Thank you.
16: It's Morning Edition from NPR News. I'm Michelle Martin.
0: And I'm Sasha Pfeiffer.
4: And I'm Phil Latzman here in Phoenix with KJZZ's Lauren Gilger, who tells about what's happening on the show at 9. Good morning, Lauren.
5: Good morning to you, Phil. So thousands of unaccompanied minors in the U.S. with no legal status could soon have no legal representation either. It could mean more of them will be deported back to dangerous situations. We'll hear more about that, and we'll meet the 2027 Arizona Teacher of the Year, all coming up in 10 minutes.
4: All right, thanks, Lauren. Check of news now at 8:49. The Trump administration has long touted its hardline policies for immigration, or immigrants, rather, across the board, and has enacted changes at the border that have essentially ended the asylum process there. But a new report from the Southern Arizona aid group Humane Borders shows undocumented immigrants are still crossing the border and dying. Their data shows 19 bodies were recovered along the Arizona-Mexico border in July, the highest monthly total in 2 years.
6: If there's an existential need or an existential push for migrants or asylum seekers to leave from wherever they're at, some are going to make the attempt to come here.
4: That's Brad Jones with Humane Borders. He says just like the past eras, this period of ramped up border enforcement hasn't stopped migration. A federal judge is denying calls for a preliminary injunction by the Tohono O'odham Nation to halt border wall construction along a 60-foot stretch of land bordering the tribal reservation. KJZZ's Gabriel Pietrazio has the latest.
7: Judge Richard Leone in D.C. ruled last week that an injunction is unwarranted, writing he expects the U.S. to follow through on consulting with the Tohono O'odham Nation. Historically, that hasn't been the case, according to Tohono O'odham Chairman Verlin Jose. He points to the destruction of the 1,000-year-old Las Playas Intaglio as the latest example.
8: We were assured that the border wall construction would not impact it. But despite that warning and assurances, federal contractors just bladed right through it.
7: Still, the judge noted that the Fed's interest in ensuring public safety and enforcing immigration laws, quote, outweigh any surviving irreparable harms. Gabriel Pietrazio, KJZZ News, Phoenix.
4: Overcapacity issues continue to be a major problem for the Arizona Humane Society, especially during the summer season. The organization's Joe Casado says adoptions are needed to help free up limited kennel space.
9: So we are currently on track to take in 28,000 pets this year, which is an increase from last year and the highest number that we've taken in over a decade. So we are very busy. We're taking in about 80 pets a day right now on average.
4: Casado says summer is an especially dangerous time for stray animals who are at risk of heat stroke, dehydration, and burnt paws. This is KJZZ News.
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4: 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And we do have extreme heat warning that goes into effect officially in about an hour and lasts through Friday, and highs at 110 or more all week. Today, high of 111. 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
16: It's Morning Edition from NPR News. I'm Michelle Martin.
0: And I'm Sasha Pfeiffer. President Trump says he wants the U.S. to scale back military cooperation with one of its allies, South Korea. He posted this online within hours of the planned start of joint exercises between the two countries. Trump's comments may be an olive branch to North Korea in the hopes of restarting diplomacy with North Korea that began and then stalled in Trump's first term. NPR's Anthony Kuhn reports from Seoul.
11: In a social media post, President Trump said that joint drills with South Korea are costly and send a hostile message to North Korea. He added that he has a good relationship with the North's leader, Kim Jong-un, and he expressed disappointment that South Korea had declined to help the U.S. with operations against Iran. South Korea's presidential office said it hopes that friendly relations between Trump and Kim will lead to meaningful dialogue between their two countries. But Trump's orders came as a shock to people waking up in Seoul.
12: I was really surprised that it came at this stage, which is right on the day of the start of the exercise.
11: Chon In-bom is a retired South Korean Army lieutenant general. He says such concessions to North Korea will be taken not as a goodwill gesture, but as a sign of weakness.
12: If you want to talk to the North Koreans and have them come to the table, all you have to do is say, okay, we give up and we acknowledge that you are a nuclear weapon state. And they'll come to the table and they will want many things.
11: President Trump also scaled back military drills in 2018. He held three summits with Kim Jong-un, but they failed to reach a deal, and the talks fell apart in 2019. Chon In-bom notes that Trump's move is likely to be welcomed by the progressive administration of South Korean President Lee Jae-myung. Lee wants to engage with North Korea, but so far, Pyongyang has rejected Lee's conciliatory words and gestures. President Trump, meanwhile, has continued to speak favorably about Kim Jong-un. Returning from a summit in China in May, he told reporters aboard Air Force One that there had been no recent progress in reviving stalled diplomacy with Kim.
13: But I have a good relationship with him. He's been respectful of our country.
11: The Trump administration's 2026 National Defense Strategy says North Korea poses a nuclear threat to the U.S. homeland, as well as to allies South Korea and Japan. General Chon In-bom says Trump's message could have an impact on the debate in South Korea on whether to continue to rely on the U.S. for defense against North Korea's nuclear weapons or whether to develop their own deterrent.
12: Your traditional allies and greatest supporters of the alliance, they will naturally want their own capability to have nuclear weapons.
11: South Korea's defense ministry says the 10 days of joint U.S.-South Korean military drills began as planned. Anthony Kuhn, NPR News, Seoul.
16: It's been more than a year since Texas created its newest city, Starbase. People who work for Elon Musk's SpaceX live there. SpaceX's headquarters, launch site, and rockets are there, too. Now Starbase is looking to expand its boundaries and annex more than 7,000 acres of surrounding land. Reynaldo Leaños Jr. reports.
14: It's a scorching August afternoon in South Texas, and Becca Hinojosa, the co-founder of the South Texas Environmental Justice Network, blasts the AC in her car.
19: We're driving along Highway 4, headed towards Boca Chica Beach.
14: As Hinojosa drives, large 18-wheelers and silver Cybertrucks zoom by her on the opposite side of the highway.
19: This road is always under construction. SpaceX is rapidly colonizing and changing the entire landscape of Boca Chica.
14: And very soon, the city of Starbase and Elon Musk's SpaceX could change this area by the Gulf of Mexico even more. In 2025, Starbase was created around SpaceX as a way for the company to grow its workforce and expand launches. Elon Musk established the complex with the goal of sending humans back to the moon and eventually to Mars. The city is now looking to annex land from private property owners and state land, and Starbase already controls the beach and road access during launches. According to documents that the city sent to impacted landowners, Starbase says they want this annexation in order to provide more efficient coordination with agencies like U.S. Customs and Border Protection and the Texas Department of Public Safety. Hinojosa is headed to a landowner's property that Starbase wants.
19: We're on beautiful, pristine land owned by a property owner
1: who doesn't want to get sucked up into Elon Musk's city of Starbase.
14: Hinojosa has been in touch with several landowners, like 56-year-old Barbara Buckner. Her grandmother was a Holocaust survivor who fled Poland, settled in Chicago, and purchased less than an acre in South Texas.
17: You have people that they're trying to build a future for themselves, in this case, trying to build a retirement for themselves, and getting basically run over by a big corporation.
14: Buckner is opposed to annexation. She wonders, who is Starbase's priority? Residents or SpaceX? Currently, the mayor and one of the two city commissioners work for SpaceX.
17: I mean, how can you be supporting residents when you work for SpaceX?
14: The mayor didn't respond to several requests for an interview. Hinojosa fears environmental damage. In 2024, the Environmental Protection Agency found that SpaceX had violated the Clean Water Act after tens of thousands of gallons of industrial wastewater were discharged into surrounding areas. And Hinojosa says that kind of damage could come with more rocket launches.
1: I've come out here several times after a SpaceX launch to document all of the debris. I have photos of metal shrapnel blown up into this area that we're on.
14: SpaceX did not respond to questions about the environmental impact of rocket launches. Sofia Benavides is the Cameron County Commissioner of Precinct 1. That's where Starbase is.
18: The law allows them to do so, so there's nothing that we can do to stop it.
14: Starbase has until August 18 to hear back from impacted landowners to see if the city has the necessary signatures needed to go through with the annexation. Then they will hold two public hearings. And in September, city officials will vote on whether to annex or not.
1: They call it Starbase. You pull the curtain back. It's the SpaceX annexation. SpaceX threatens the Rio Grande Valley, and that's why we'll continue to resist.
14: Hinojosa's organization is looking into possible legal action to prevent the annexation. For NPR News, I'm Rinaldo Leaños Jr. in Starbase, Texas.
16: It's Morning Edition from NPR News. I'm Michelle Martin.
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4: Get ready as our excessive heat returns, highs at 110 or above the next several days. Heat warnings through Friday here in the Valley. 111, the forecast high today in Phoenix after reaching 110 yesterday. 105 is average. Careful out there. We're at 97 degrees in Phoenix, 9 o'clock.
5: The Florence Project says it will continue to represent unaccompanied minors here, even if they aren't paid for the work. This after the Trump administration tried to make them turn over confidential information.
28: We could not comply morally or within the bounds of legal ethics with some of the terms in that contract.
5: I'm Lauren Gilger.
29: And I'm Mark Brody. Also today on the show, we should get some answers this week on which questions will be on November's ballot. The intersection of politics and Mexican food.
5: Legendary dancer and choreographer Liz Lerman has some advice about how to live a life full of motion.
29: And Arizona's new teacher of the year on coming back to the classroom after a serious health complication.
30: I was thinking of the lessons I could still bring to my students. I didn't anticipate the depth of the lessons that they would give back to me.
5: That and more on the show after a check of this hour's news. Live from NPR News in Washington, I'm Louise Schiavone. At least six people are dead from a Ukrainian rocket fired across the border into Russia. The attack is the latest in ongoing tit-for-tat strikes between the two countries using missiles and drones. From Moscow, NPR's Charles Maines has details.
0: It's unclear what exactly Ukraine was targeting when its rocket struck the border region of Belgorod. Russia's local acting governor only said a structure had been hit and that among the victims was a teenage boy. In addition to military installations, Ukraine has increasingly attacked Russian energy and logistics sites, soft targets that Kyiv claims are legitimate because they aid the Russian war effort and mirror Russia's own strikes on civilian infrastructure. Ukrainian drone strikes on Russia's vast oil sector in particular have caused on-again, off-again gas shortages this summer, and long lines were back at gas stations this weekend, that despite reports of the arrival of reserve fuel from India to alleviate the crisis. Charles Maines, NPR News, Moscow.
5: The USS Washington is on its way to the Middle East to relieve the USS Lincoln, its 5,000 sailors deployed for more than 200 days. The Lincoln has been at the center of concerns over mental health issues, as well as a lack of fresh food and supplies. From Norfolk, Virginia, reporter Steve Walsh with member station WHRO has more.
2: USS George Washington is now on its way to relieve USS Lincoln with their 5,000 sailors. It's hard to pinpoint when the Washington will arrive. Normally, you would expect both carriers to remain in the region for a week or so, but a Navy official who wasn't authorized to speak publicly told me that there is no standard handoff period, so the Lincoln could leave rather quickly once USS Washington arrives in the region.
5: Reporter Steve Walsh with member station WHRO in Norfolk. Opening statements are scheduled to begin in Las Vegas at this hour in the trial of the man accused of playing a key role in the 1996 murder of rap artist Tupac Shakur. Steve Futterman reports.
3: Prosecutors will accuse Dwayne Davis, a former powerful gang leader, of orchestrating the killing. He will not be accused of pulling the trigger, but rather putting together all the elements that ended with Shakur being shot. The key evidence will be Davis's own words in interviews and in a 2019 memoir where he says he supplied the gun used in the murder and was in the car that drove up alongside Shakur. The defense is expected to claim that Davis was fabricating and embellishing. Shakur's cousin, William Lassane, does not believe the explanation.
6: Of course, he's going to evade accountability by saying that he embellished for the last 15 years.
3: Davis now also claims he wasn't even in Las Vegas the night of the killing. For NPR News, I'm Steve Futterman in Las Vegas.
5: On Wall Street at this hour, the Dow off 194, the Nasdaq up 27. This is NPR. Ebola has now taken more than 2,300 lives in Congo, now making the latest outbreak the deadliest on record there. The World Health Organization has said Congo is on track to surpass the 2014-16 West Africa outbreak, the deadliest on record. There are no approved vaccines or treatments for this latest version of the Ebola virus. Television and film star Hayden Panettiere has died, and NPR's Anastasia Soukas has details.
7: Hayden Panettiere lived much of her life in front of a camera. She first appeared in a commercial when she was 11 months old. When she was barely school-aged, she was already a regular on the soap opera One Life to Live. On the TV series Heroes, she played a high school cheerleader with healing powers and then went on to star in the series Nashville as rising country music sensation Juliet Barnes,
8: Remember My Name,
7: which earned her two Golden Globe nominations. Panettiere had recently released a memoir about life as a child star, her subsequent addictions and recovery, and her battle with nations. Panettiere had recently released a memoir about life as a child star, her subsequent addictions and recovery.

0: Charger and the Jeep Cherokee. I'm Louise Schiavone, NPR News, Washington.
1: 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They now offer Duck.ai, where users can chat privately with AI. Duck.ai. 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
2: Good morning from KJZZ News in Phoenix. I'm Bruce Drummond. Arizona's Democratic Senator Mark Kelly has called for an investigation into conditions on the USS Lincoln, the Navy aircraft carrier that's been supporting the U.S. in its war with Iran. Kelly joins other congressional lawmakers in requesting more oversight following reports of mental health and supply issues as the ship has been deployed for about 9 months.
3: They got deployed to go to war without a strategic goal, without a plan, without a timeline. Now they're stuck and don't, you know, the administration can't figure a way out. And the consequence of this is just poor mental health and crew members jumping overboard.
2: President Trump and Secretary of Defense Pete Hegseth have denied those allegations. The Navy is moving to replace the Lincoln with another aircraft carrier, the USS Washington. Hundreds of firefighters from Australia and New Zealand are now helping a U.S. fire force stretched thin by what has been a devastating season, especially in the Northwest. The Mountain West News Bureau's Murphy Woodhouse has more.
4: Early this month, more than 70 Aussie and Kiwi firefighters arrived at Boise's National Interagency Fire Center for training and orientation. Another 240 or so recently followed.
5: Pull that in.
4: They got 2 days of training, including how to use potentially life-saving fire shelters, which aren't typically used on their fires back home.
6: It is absolutely the largest contingent Australia and New Zealand have provided to the U.S. at any one time.
4: Sam Quigley is the international liaison officer for the deployment.
6: We were very aware that you were into seasonally high fire danger conditions.
4: But friends support friends in times of need, he says. Through August 14th, more than 6.5 million acres had burned nationwide, the highest figure for that same period in at least a decade.
2: That's Murphy Woodhouse reporting from the Mountain West News Bureau. The extreme heat warnings are back this week for the Phoenix area. We topped out at 110 yesterday. That's 5 above normal, and we're going to stay pretty close to that all week long. The high today and tomorrow, both days expected to be 111, and overnight lows in the 90s. It's 97 degrees right now in Phoenix at 908.
7: 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I'm Lauren Gilger.
8: And I'm Mark Brody. Coming up, Arizona's new Teacher of the Year talks about what she learned after coming back to the classroom following a major health issue.
7: And Liz Lerman is a legend in the dance world. What we can learn from her life in motion.
8: But first, there are still a number of pending legal challenges that will determine which ballot measures Arizonans vote on this fall and how those measures are described on the ballot. But we should get some more clarity on all of that this week with a pending deadline. With me now to explain is Howie Fisher of Capital Media Services. Good morning, Howie.
9: Good morning. Yes, the lawyers are in court and everyone is confused.
8: So what is this deadline coming up this week that may force people to make decisions?
9: Well, this comes down to the ballots having to be printed. Now, yes, it's true that the election isn't until November, but the ballots need to be designed. And remember that you have to come up with a design for each precinct. So it's not simply a question of having one ballot in Maricopa County, because you've got different school districts, you have different legislative districts, and each of these have to be designed. Plus, you also need to put the wording on there, which is supposedly coming from the Secretary of State. So that's one deadline. There's another deadline for a brochure that gets mailed to all 4.3 million registered voters. That's a little more leeway on that, but still coming up rapidly.
8: Okay, so let's talk about some of the questions that we still have about which questions we'll be deciding. And one of them is still at the trial court phase, sort of the initial stage, and this is over Prop 212, which has to do with empowerment scholarship accounts. And the question here is whether or not there are enough signatures to qualify for the ballot. Where are we with that?
9: Well, the judge issued a preliminary ruling last week saying that it appears that they've got more than the 255,949 that are needed to qualify for the ballot. But here's the thing. He didn't have the numbers back from Maricopa and Apache counties. Now, what makes that important is that each county gets a random sample of 5% of the signatures from that county, and then they use that to extrapolate out statewide.

0: how many of the signatures that did come in are in fact valid. So that still needs to be worked out, and he's not expected to have those maybe until tomorrow. Yet at the same time, given the preliminary rulings he's issued, there have already been appeals filed to the state Supreme Court. For example, the question of if somebody has their correct residential address on when they register with the Secretary of State, but the address they put on the petitions as a circulator is different because they're afraid, for example, of being stalked, is that in compliance? The judge said no. There's an argument about yes. Then there are a lot of other technical requirements. And this is really going to come down to how close we get and how quickly it needs to be done. But the like I said, they've already filed an appeal with the Supreme Court, both sides, because they recognize this deadline coming up.
1: Well, and Howie, safe to say that however the judge rules on the signatures issue will also likely get appealed to the Supreme Court?
0: Oh, the whole thing is already being put together in a package, and that's why the attorneys are pre-filing. Now, there are two other issues related to this. One of them is, as I talked about, there's a brochure that goes out to all of the registered voters. And this is prepared by the legislative council, which are lawmakers, which by definition is controlled by Republicans. And they crafted a definition that the trial court judge said was argumentative, speculative, and non-neutral. And the trial court judge said, no, you can't use that in terms of what you're sending out to all the voters. That is going to go that's been one that's going to have to get a final ruling, although I think the Supreme Court has pretty much said no, you know they did it wrong and they have to do it over. Now there's a separate measure, the separate issue that goes right on the ballot. So when you get your ballot, you're going to see a short title, and then you're going to see the effect of a yes vote, the effect of a no vote.
1: Right.
0: That is prepared by the Secretary of State, who happens to be a Democrat. And a trial judge said, no, he is wrong in calling it a voucher. Now, this is one of those arguments we've had ever since we've had the first legal vouchers. And then the Supreme Court said, well, vouchers in that form are illegal, but an empowerment scholarship account is different because of how the money is handled. Now, most people know them as vouchers. I don't know how much difference that makes in terms of what people think, but that's going to end up at the Supreme Court. And that's just one of the ballot measures that's still pending out there.
1: Right. So let's talk about one of the other ones. This also has to do with empowerment scholarship accounts, but it's ostensibly about military families, but also has another provision that critics call a poison pill, which would nullify Prop 212 if voters approve this other one.
0: That's exactly it. And it was clearly designed that way. What they've done is recognize that one of the things in Prop 212 says you can't hang on to money you haven't used from a voucher year after year after year and then use it to pay for college. They say that's not the purpose of what ESAs, vouchers, whatever you want to call them, is for. What the Republicans have done is they said, let's take the most popular group out of this. It's a very small group. These are the children in military families. And we will put something on the ballot constitutionally to say you cannot take away any of this money for military families. That part of it is fine. But it was, as you point out, this poison pill that says, and if in fact this passes, anything else that deals with military families and their ability to bank money also is voided. And that, of course, would void Prop 212. Again, it's not just it would void that part of Prop 212, it would void everything. The income cap on parents, the fact you can't buy lingerie and jewelry with voucher money and things like that. And at this point, the trial judge threw it off the ballot, said you can't combine those two issues. That's on appeal. Yet at the same time, the trial judge said that Adrian Fontes had to reword his explanation of what it did because of the fact that he pointed out it tied the two of them together. Again, different judges, different ideas.
1: Yeah. Well, the Supreme Court's going to be busy over the next few days. We'll be excited to talk to Howie about the results of all these cases. That is Howie Fisher of Capital Media Services. Thank you, sir, as always.
0: Have a great morning.
2: There are 24,000 kids in the U.S. who don't have a parent or a legal guardian and who don't have any legal status in the country. They're the so-called unaccompanied minors we've heard so much about. And now They could have no legal representation. About 1,800 of them are currently in federal custody. The move comes after the Trump administration's contract with groups like the Florence Immigrant and Refugee Rights Project here in Arizona lapsed because lawyers have refused to turn over confidential information about the children they represented to the feds. Now the Florence Project says it will continue to represent the migrant children as long as they can, and the groups that could be getting those contracts instead are raising some eyebrows. NPR reports the Trump administration has awarded a $158 million no-bid contract to a group called Our Rescue, a controversial anti-trafficking organization with QAnon ties and questionable experience in the area. Roxana Avila Campanu is deputy director with the Florence Project. I spoke with her more about all of this, and she told me the process these kids have normally gone through is protected by law.
3: Under that law, they must be transferred to an Office of Refugees Resettlement shelter within 72 hours. And what should happen is that once children arrive into that government facility, the Office of Refugee Resettlement should be working to reunify them with sponsors who are able to take care of them in a very culturally appropriate manner and assure that they continue their immigration cases and allow for the child to find an attorney in a setting that is much more conducive to them talking about the worst days of their lives. What we're seeing since pretty much day one of this administration is a series of concerted attacks that make it harder for children to find safety. Kids are being forced to stay in detention much longer. We have some clients who have been in detention for over a year, and they are being called to court more frequently. And so while children are staying in detention longer and going to court more frequently, getting closer and closer to removal, they're also losing trusted, qualified legal representation across the country.
2: Right. And that's to do with what also happened at the Office of Refugee Resettlement, right, which is that they've stopped paying for legal services like yours because many lawyers, I'm sure including you, declined to provide that agency with confidential information they had requested about the children. Like what?
3: Exactly. Yes, this is a contract that has been, you know, decades in the works and that we have been working under for decades. It was allowed to lapse on July 31st. For the Florence Project, we could not comply morally or within the bounds of legal ethics with some of the terms in that contract. Some of those terms included things like sharing specific case information about children, including what types of relief we're filing for, the status of hearings and what happened at those hearings, what kind of legal advice we gave them. So essentially things that any attorney with basic knowledge of legal ethics should understand are confidential and cannot be shared without permission of the children. And we certainly are not in a position to break that confidence, either legally or ethically or morally, but we certainly aren't looking to share that information with an administration who has shown that their number one priority is to remove these children as quickly as possible.
2: What might happen to these 24,000 children and their cases at this point, Roxana?
3: Yes, we are extremely worried. As you mentioned, there is a network of seasoned, child-centered experience, both technically and, you know, psychosocially, being able to work with children who have suffered trauma. And I think it's important, you know, we're talking about a contract, but what we're really talking about is children. And these are children who, for some reason or another, have arrived alone in a foreign country and who our government has an obligation to protect. Part of that protection is ensuring that children have independent legal counsel, not only to explain their rights to them, but also to represent them and help them apply for relief that they likely qualify for. And so what we're very concerned about is that with the lapsing of the contract and with no clear picture about what's happening next, except for some cobbled together agreements that don't seem to be nearly adequate enough to represent these children, what we're going to see is children losing the ability to find a court, you know, mandated attorney to help them with their case. We're going to see children getting pushed through this mass deportation rocket docket situation that we've been seeing for several months now. And we're going to be seeing children who are eligible for relief, such as special immigrant juvenile status or asylum, being deported to countries where they could face further harm or where they could even be killed.
2: Many, I know, organizations like yours who represented these children around the country are, and have not been paid for those services, are reducing staff, taking fewer cases, showing up to court anyway often because they feel an ethical obligation to. What is the status there at Florence Project?
3: We plan to do whatever we can for as long as we can do it. We've been doing this work for over two decades. And you're right, the last 7 months of uncertainty and the lapsing of this program has already had negative impacts on children. So, for example, children in detention across the country today are not receiving the services that they normally would have because organizations across the country are being forced to close their unaccompanied children program, to reduce staffing, or to furlough. And this also extends to when children are actually able to be reunified with family in other states. What we would typically do is refer them to other organizations in the network. And now there are fewer and fewer options for children who are able to get out of detention. Mm-hmm. And so at the Florence Project, and I know across the network, we feel we have an obligation to continue to stand by these children and do whatever we can for them for as long as we can and as long as we have the resources to do so.
2: Okay, so you talked about your concerns about what could happen to these children. I mean, tell us a story of one of them that you know that kind of encompasses this for us. When we talk about unaccompanied minors, why are they coming here?
3: Yeah, I think that is really the most important thing about the situation that I really want people to hear, which is that we're talking about children who need our help. Unaccompanied children are by definition children who are here without a parent or guardian willing or able to take care of them. Now, I will say that sometimes the reason they're unaccompanied minors is because our government is separating families. So we're still seeing that happen. Mm. We have several children we're assisting right now who have been separated from their parents here in the United States. But in the end, none of them have a parent or guardian willing or able to care for them at this time. They're coming here for many reasons. And so it could be because they're fleeing harm, they're fleeing abuse, they're fleeing war conditions, they're fleeing environmental conditions. I will tell you the story of one of the clients that we represented who her father was murdered. And she was living with her mother. And when the man who murdered her father got out of jail, he started looking for her. Mm. And so she escaped and went to live with her aunt. But while she was living with her aunt, she was abused. And so having tried to find safety in multiple places, she made the difficult decision of coming to the United States and found herself alone here, where we were able to assist her and help her file for special immigrant juvenile status. And she is now a green card holder. And this client, were she to come today, would have a much harder time finding a legal service organization to help her go through that process.
2: All right, we'll have to leave it there for now. Roxana Avila Campanu joining us, Deputy Director at the Florence Immigrant and Refugee Rights Project. Roxana, thank you for coming on the show. Thanks for explaining this to us.
3: Thanks, Lauren.
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4: 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We have Here and Now coming up at 10 o'clock at 12:30, the Daily News Explainer, Today Explained, followed at 1 by BBC NewsHour. You can test your knowledge of the Grand Canyon State by checking out KJZZ's A to Z quiz, which is all things Arizona. One of this week's new questions, for example, what large insect appears around the valley during the Arizona monsoon season? You can try the A to Z quiz at play.kjzz.org. Getting hot again in the Phoenix area this week. We've got an extreme heat warning now through Friday, a high on this Monday of 111 degrees and about the same for tomorrow and Wednesday. It's 97 right now in Phoenix at 925.
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2: Good morning. It's the show on KJZZ 91.5. I'm Lauren Gilger.
1: And I'm Mark Brody. Coming up, Lisa Scott had been teaching science and social studies to middle schoolers for years before she got sick and had to have her hands and feet amputated.
6: Finding out what my future was going to look like in the hospital is information was kind of relayed to me about what had happened and what I was looking at in my future with amputations. My mind immediately went to that classroom. It wasn't the instructional piece. That wasn't the thing that popped in my mind. It was the relationship with those students and that thought that they were going to come back from winter break and I wasn't going to be there.
1: We'll hear from Arizona's 2027 Teacher of the Year.
2: But first, a nationwide outbreak of cyclosporiasis has a lot of us avoiding lettuce at all costs and looking skeptically at our berries this summer. But it's also exposing weaknesses in the Centers for Disease Control and Prevention's Foodborne Disease Active Surveillance Network. Changes made under President Donald Trump's massive cutbacks of staff and funding at the CDC. Well, for our next guest this morning, it all goes back to Mexican food. Gustavo Arellano is a columnist for the Los Angeles Times, whose latest column tackles Trump, RFK Jr., and the Crunchwrap Supreme all at once. And he's on the line now to tell us more. Good morning.
7: Hola.
2: All right. So this cyclosporiasis outbreak was traced back to several places, including Taco Bell. That company responded quickly, but Health Secretary Robert F. Kennedy Jr. said the criticisms were invalid. You report, he says, the outbreak is under control.
7: No one in this administration ever wants to take responsibility whenever something bad happens. So when there's, look, foodborne outbreaks, sadly, it is a part of American life when so much of our produce is grown hundreds, if not thousands of miles away. But under the Trump second term, there has been massive cutbacks to the very programs that are supposed to monitor this. So specifically with that little bug, cyclosporiae or whatever, it is no longer, if state inspectors note it, they are no longer required to report it to the CDC like it was under many, many previous administrations, especially the first Trump administration. So the first outbreak, sadly, it was really caught in Taco Bell. So look, I'm no fan of Taco Bell, but they should not deserve the blame to like spread this around the United States, you know?
2: Right, right. You also write about another foodborne illness outbreak at another Mexican food chain, Gustavo, at Chipotle, right? Like the FDA recently revealed a salmonella outbreak that was traced back to contaminated jalapenos that Chipotle, it sounds like, had already removed before this announcement came.
7: Chipotle last decade got hit really bad with foodborne outbreaks that caused illnesses, hundreds of Americans sickened. And to their credit, Chipotle implemented in-house to monitor like the moment outbreak happened. So this is actually what happened. They got a bad batch of jalapenos. Immediately they were able to, I believe it was Bloomberg that reported this, they were able to trace it back within like a couple of days and they shut it down. It was only until 2 weeks later that the FDA said, oh yeah, by the way, there's this salmonella outbreak among jalapenos. So, you know, watch out, American public. So leave it to, again, another chain that I don't particularly care for. I'm not saying Chipotle is not good, but you know, I'd rather get other burritos or burros elsewhere, but leave it to them to do far better than what the federal government under Trump has done when it comes to sicknesses attributed to food.
2: Yeah. So you mentioned burritos there. So we have to go to another kind of thread that you're tying in this column, which is that Mexican food is more dependent on this kind of exported produce, right? Produce coming from Mexico or other places that has been impacted by tariffs in a more extreme way. You argue here basically that the cost of a burrito, maybe like the cost of a gallon of milk, right, is our gauge of cost of living, right?
7: It is my barometer wherever I go. And look, to tie it into you folks out in Phoenix, last year I stopped by Carolina's, which of course, legendary spot. I needed one of their big, humongous burros. And I hadn't been to the Phoenix area in a couple of years. And I mean, the price was, let's just say I had sticker shock. And I'm like, I do not remember it being this expensive. And similarly, out here in Southern California, like my place for a breakfast burrito, if any of you are ever in the Southland, Athenian Burgers number 3 in Buena Park near Knott's Berry Farm, it's now, the breakfast burrito is amazing. It now costs $13. Oof. Even at Del Taco, which I know, it's the classic chain of the American Southwest, my favorite fast food of all time is just a half-pound bean and cheese burrito. Now, at least at my local one, it's going for like $2.31, where maybe just five before the pandemic, it was just about a buck and change.
2: Yeah.
7: So, and burritos at this point, I don't even order them that much anymore because they're cost prohibitive. Yes, they're still more affordable than a three-course dinner somewhere or other, even going to In-N-Out, which is overrated. Like, the burrito is just such a perfect exemplar of how prices go up and down. And under the Trump administration, everything has been going up and up and up.
2: Yeah. So, I mean, let's bring all these things together, right? You've got Taco Bell, Chipotle, the way that these companies dealt with these outbreaks of foodborne illness differently than the administration did. You've got the cost of living tied in here with the cost of the burrito. What do you think all of this, all of these kind of Mexican food examples says about the fate of the Trump administration right now, especially among Mexican-American voters?
7: I mean, we all know that Latinos voted for Trump in bigger numbers than any Republican presidential candidate ever. They proved the crucial swing vote in swing states like Arizona and Nevada. And we also know that support among Latinos for Trump has plummeted, partly because of the immigration raids that have gotten so much attention. But really, I'm guilty of this as well. We try to essentialize Latino into a certain type of voter, but no, they are the classic blue-collar voters. Mm. And when carne asada, I mean, my dad, we held a carne asada for one set of cousins from his side of the family. And, we had the carne asada, the chorizo, and the chicken. And the total price, and then, you get the tortillas. The total price was over $200. Mm. $200 just to host about 15 people when we're supposed to be relaxing. No, that's going out for a banquet type of prices. And not that my family ever voted for Trump, but now more so than ever, they're not. And I keep hearing this again and again from people, the same criticisms I heard under Biden. The cost of gas is too much. The cost of tortillas is too much. We need to take out the incumbents. And right now, it just happens to be people, the Republican Party, who is in charge of the House and the Senate. And of course, Trump is not up for re-election, but the midterms is definitely going to be a referendum on what he has wrought so far in these 2 years.
2: So, I mean, were you surprised a couple of years ago, Gustavo, when we saw Mexican Americans, Latino voters in record numbers vote for Trump? Or did these kind of economic bellwether issues, make it seem clear to you that that might happen?
7: Oh, no, I have been calling this since 2016, and I hate to be a Cassandra, but that's exactly who I was. I would keep telling my Democratic friends, especially those who are involved in politics, you got to watch out for those working class Latinos. They are getting annoyed and outraged by the economy, by trans women in sports, especially in high school sports, but especially even the issue of immigration. Mm-hmm. And the Democratic Party just paid no attention to it. So most people were surprised in 2024. Me, I'm like, well, this is why people don't talk to me.
2: Yeah, but you see that shifting at this moment and because of these kind of economic issues, you think?
7: Oh, yeah, the Latinos have never really been a single issue voter, and definitely in more recent years they have gone away from the Democrats, especially as prices started going up. And look, under the administration last year, let's call it what it was inflation. Even though Democrats said it wasn't happening, again, you tell that to the working class people who are driving an Ford 150, and now they have to pay upwards of $100 just to do daily trips around their neighborhoods, let alone going after the construction. production sites. So price, of course, has gotten even higher because for gas because of the Iran war. So it's just a perfect confluence to see these Trump voters, especially from Latinos, not necessarily going for the Democrats, but rejecting Trump. Yeah. Of course, though, we're only in August. We're still a couple of months away from the midterms. Let's see what happens in a couple of months.
2: See what happens. It all goes back to the burrito. Gustavo Arellano with the Los Angeles Times joining us. Gustavo, thanks as always for coming on. I appreciate it.
7: Gracias.
2: And this is the show.
4: 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It's 98 degrees in Phoenix at 9:36.
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9: Live from NPR News in Boston, I'm Steve Brown. President Trump has ordered the Pentagon to scale back annual joint military exercises with South Korea. He explained the decision by saying South Korea had declined to help with the denuclearization of Iran, and he cited his good relationship with North Korea's leader. Trump said in a social media post that the exercises are costly and send a signal that is totally inappropriate and hostile to North Korea, while he has had an unthreatening and respectful during his time in the White House. Ukraine's state energy company says that Russia has attacked its facilities 13 times over the past week, with nearly 300 attacks this year. Naftogaz Group said today that Russian drones and missiles have caused serious damage to equipment and production capacity. Ukrainian officials accuse Russia of weaponizing winter by targeting the power grid to weaken civilian morale. Hurricane Lala has weakened to a tropical storm after raking Hawaii without making landfall, but authorities say it has damaged bridges and swept about 100 homes off their foundations on the Big Island. Rainfall approached 3 feet in some places Sunday, turning rivers into raging torrents and threatening mudslides.

0: Good morning. It's the show on KJZZ 91.5. I'm Mark Brody.
1: And I'm Lauren Gilger. Liz Lerman is a visionary in the dance world. The choreographer, performer, writer, teacher, and speaker has spent decades exploring the world and our own minds through movement. Her choreography and artistic research has pushed the boundaries of dance and where it exists in society. And now in her newest book, she's asking a central question. How do we hold both form and change at once? The book is called Shape and Momentum, an Insomniac's Guide for a World in Constant Motion. And in it, Lerman looks at creativity as a way of life, a practice. And she told me her viewpoint from a lifetime of movement might be helpful for other people.
2: My hope is that people who use their bodies in life, for work, for profession, and out of, you know, pure joy, have experienced a lot around mobility and motion and the surprise of losing your balance and all kinds of things like that. And that, yes, there's some information in there that may be fruitful for other people.
1: When you talk about the world kind of being in constant motion, do you mean like literally, like everything's moving all the time in some sort of cellular fashion? Or is this more like metaphysical to you?
2: Well, actually, Lauren, thank you. And it's actually all those things. Mm. And that's kind of the surprise, isn't it? I mean, really and truly, the ground is moving under our feet. Our bodies are busy changing. And, you know, we know that there are large changes going on institutionally, culturally, and even with our, you know, the air we breathe. So it's, I think, an interesting way to consider that as much as we try to stabilize, maybe being able to manage all that movement would also be a useful, well, stance in the world.
1: Stance is a good way to put it. But it's also about maintaining form, right, within that. And I'm guessing you also mean form in kind of multiple senses of the word, right?
2: I do. And I think this is the thing that why we want to be able to hold both ideas, that we want to be able to be flexible and adaptable and changeable. But at the same time, if that's all we do, people can't find you. You can't be seen. Even ideas. Sometimes ideas are so mobile, people can't grab them and talk about the same thing at the same time.
1: Yeah.
2: So having a shape is really critical, but so is being able to move into motion and then be able to do both. Just not at the same time, except in rare instances.
1: There is a subtitle here as well. This is An Insomniac's Guide for a World in Constant Motion. So I have to ask you about that part of it. I'm guessing you are the insomniac here.
2: I am an insomniac. I will say we played around with a lot of other a choreographer's guide, a mother's guide, a dancer's guide. But the thing I like about insomniac, well, first of all, I am one, and a lot of people are. And I think those of us who are have different ideas about it. Some people suffer, and I feel for them who suffer. But I've come around to accepting my insomnia and actually harnessing and harvesting it. And there is a certain, like, exciting restlessness in it. Mm-hmm. And I think that restlessness kind of is almost an undercurrent of curiosity and sort of a constant inquiring mind at work. And so maybe a mobility exists there, too, that I'm curious about.
1: That's very interesting. So yeah, because I think the word insomnia comes with such a negative connotation, but it sounds like you do not think of it that way. Do you feel like a pressure? Do you feel like a little bit of a craze when you're in insomnia? Or is this like a creative momentum to you?
2: You're asking such wonderful ways of looking at it, Lauren, because I mean, actually, maybe it depends a little bit on where in life cycles you are. Mm. But I will say right now at this age, it's a surprise to me how alive it feels. But it is kind of like a burning, almost like a burning from the inside. And maybe that's, you know, those of us who are able to reach this age, I'm in my 70s, and just see how much ahead there is to do. And how much incredible life is around us, that you kind of want to be in that. Hmm. And that is underlying my insomnia anyway.
1: That's very interesting. So, I mean, you bring up the idea of aging. And if we're talking about the world being in constant motion, our bodies constantly changing, aging is definitely what we're doing all the time, right? I mean, how do you think about aging? And is it maybe a little different than the rest of us think about it in this thing that, like, we want to fight? We want to do anti-aging in every way we can, right?
2: Well, I'm not sure who wants to do the anti-aging thing. It's interesting to look at the actual individuals involved in that. But in my case, you know, I started dancing with older people when I was young. I was in my 20s. My mother died suddenly. It was a horrible thing. And getting out of that experience and finding some old people to be in a dance because I wanted them to welcome her into whatever had happened to her got me into this whole world of what is now called creative aging. So I've been interested in older bodies and older people on stage and the expressions that people who've lived long lives and the knowledge that they have can give. So that's always been part of it. But now that I am old, it's a little bit different. I don't love every aspect of it by any means. And I'm caring for my partner, my husband, who's sick and what that is like and watching. So, you know, one of the things I write about in the book is as much as the book extols the knowledge that our bodies hold and how much if we paid attention to our own experience, I don't just mean with our bodies, but our experiences in general,
1: right,
2: how much we could harvest for information.
1: That's fascinating.
2: I also want to acknowledge that, you know, our bodies, things happen. And like I say in the book, climate change is not just the weather.
1: What is it beyond the weather? Explain that for us.
2: Well, if your loved one is sick, you're dealing in a whole new world where you're taking care of someone who used to be so strong and independent, and then you're taking care of all the things that that person used to do for you, and you're watching, of course, the decline of a brilliant mind and a funny human being. And so living with that is, I compare it to what it's like when you're raising a child, because you know, in some ways, caretaking is caretaking, but it's so different at the beginning and endings of life.
1: That's fascinating. Yeah. I want to ask about the structure of the book, because this is, I think, unlike some of the other books that you've written, a guide essentially for folks, right? Like it's almost a how to. Talk about how you structured this.
2: Well, I would say it's a how-to, but it's a little bit of a scavenger hunt for the reader. In some cases, they're actual essays. This is information. Here's some notes. This will tell you, you know, what to do. In other cases, that information is embedded in stories, things that happen to me or to the people around me that I write about, and try to get people to sort of be in the moment with me and to understand the incredible information that's being shared in that moment. It's structured, though, in four major sections, allowing people first to think about this idea of lived experience and how we harvest it. And then the second, we've addressed a little bit about shape and momentum and ideas of creativity. The third section, though, is about rejection and reflection, and having been rejected so many times in my life. And also, even, you know, sometimes I think rehearsals are nothing but constant rejection. You're constantly in mistake land,
1: right,
2: and fixing. And a lot of the book is trying to get people just to adjust in a way. Maybe they think making mistakes in public is bad. I'm posing, hold on a second. There's a lot of ways to look at this. Try it like this. That's kind of the way it's a guide. And then the last section actually has real tools in it that you can actually try out.
1: Right, right. Well, I want to ask you about that, because you're calling it the Atlas of Creative Tools, which is a great title to begin with. But how does one use this atlas, and why an atlas as opposed to like a, you know, set of, you know, directions?
2: Right. Well, you know, the wonderful thing about atlases as well is they're beautiful. And over time and over history, you know, they include a lot of, well, how people viewed the world.
1: Yeah.
2: Because the early atlases had dragons where we now understand to be an ocean or something like that. So I'm interested in the actual what it says, but the metaphoric that can live inside it that might be interesting to your spirit.
1: Yeah.
2: A lot of the tools in the actual atlas tell you how to, but they're also filled with the origin story, trying to acknowledge where they came from, how they can be used, their multiple applications. And in this book, the idea was to try to give people a paper version or the digital version of some of that without actually going to an online setting.
1: All right, I have to end this interview soon, which is a shame because I want to ask you more. But I'm going to ask you about one last thing before I let you go, which is, so the idea here, right, you're looking at dance, education, politics, and you write spiritual practice. And I wonder, because you view your work in that lens often, and I would love for you to articulate what that means to you. How is this in particular, this idea of constant motion and form within it, a spiritual practice for you?
2: Well, this is probably maybe at the most deepest place I'm wondering and worrying and wandering in. And that is having had my own good fortune to be in relationship, say, to my rabbi for so many decades, and observing this incredible person and so many people I know involved in religious seeking. That act of trying to seek, research, understand what's not almost quite nameable, and yet we keep trying to look for names for that. As I grew in my life as an artist, Lauren, and as a choreographer and a writer, I began to wonder if creativity isn't another form of that, that my own investigation of trying to understand, as much as I can say to you, I can teach you how to be creative, I can show you how to do it, and I can. I still can't explain the moments when something happens that neither of us understood to be possible.
1: Yeah.
2: And that feels to me spiritual, really.
1: Yeah, I bet it is. All right, we'll leave it there. Liz Lerman, a choreographer, writer, educator, speaker, institute professor at ASU's Herberger Institute for Design and the Arts, as well as author of the new book, Shape and Momentum, an Insomniac's Guide for a World in Constant Motion. Liz, thank you so much for coming on the show. I really appreciate it.
2: Oh, thank you for having me. Wonderful conversation.
0: And this is the show.
3: And indeed, this is 91.5 and KJZZ.org. It is a Monday morning, and we appreciate you joining us today for the show. Here and now, a little bit more than 10 minutes away, at least 7 people have died after heavy rains and historic flooding in Indiana. Indianapolis officials say flooding from the White River peaked early yesterday, reached more than 24 feet, and surpassed records set back in 1913. Also, as President Trump tries to scale back joint military exercises, our relations between the U.S. and South Korea degrading. We've got an update on both of those stories coming up after a check of the latest news from NPR and KJZZ at 10 o'clock on Here and Now. It's now 100 degrees in Phoenix at 949.
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1: Good morning. It is the show here on KJZZ 91.5 in Phoenix. I'm Lauren Gilger.
0: And I'm Mark Brody. The Arizona Educational Foundation has named its 2027 Arizona Teacher of the Year, Lisa Scott, an 8th grade science and social studies teacher at Esmond Station K-8 School in the Vail School District. Scott has been teaching for more than 2 decades, but during her school's winter break in 2022, she was diagnosed with sepsis and ultimately had her hands and feet amputated. Being a quadruple amputee, though, did not keep her from returning to the classroom. I caught up with Scott earlier during a break in her class schedule, and we talked about the grade she teaches. Not everyone remembers middle school all that fondly, and I asked, what is it that she enjoys about teaching 8th graders?
5: I hated middle school myself as a student. It was probably the hardest time in my entire schooling career. So when I figured out that I wanted to be a teacher, I actually started in elementary school, and my husband and I had moved back east and kind of fell into a middle school position. Was pretty scared in the beginning, and pretty quickly, within I'd say the first week of school, I just knew it was the place for me. I really, really enjoyed it. And interestingly enough, I think some of the things that I hated about it as a student are some of the reasons that I love teaching it. It is a really tough time in adolescents' lives. You know, they're changing and they're figuring out who they are and kind of leaving that little kid world and getting into that teenage world.
0: Yeah.
5: And, you know, being able to kind of be there for them and help guide them through that and talk them through some of the challenges they're having with peers and, you know, academically and with, you know, their parents, because they're starting to want more independence. So I really enjoy being able to kind of help them and be that guide for them and, you know, build their trust and then maybe be able to guide them in ways when I know they won't listen to their parents about some of the lessons that that are really important. Sometimes they'll listen to somebody who's not a parent.
0: How do you go about trying to gain the trust of, you know, 14-year-olds?
5: That's a, you know, that's a really important part of what we do. And when I work with new teachers, especially to middle school, that's one of the first things that I work with them on and that I tell them is those first few weeks, it's building the relationships and letting them know that you are invested in them and that you see them as people and where they are. So a lot of it is just initiating those conversations with them, getting them to open up about what they like. And when you know that child's favorite thing to do in the world is soccer, you can start having some of those, you know, more pointed conversations with them. And when they see that you see them and that you value them, they really start to open up and then they start to trust you. And once that trust is built, they will, as I say, they'll run through a wall for you.
0: Did you find that was in your mind as you were contemplating whether and how to come back to the classroom after you became a quadruple amputee?
5: Yeah. In fact, when something like that happens, you know, something life-changing like that and finding out what my future was going to look like in the hospital is information was kind of relayed to me about what had happened and what I was looking at in my future with amputations. My mind immediately went to that classroom. It wasn't the instructional piece. I love teaching science. I think that science literacy is important, but that wasn't the thing that popped in my mind. It was the relationship with those students and that thought that they were going to come back from winter break and I wasn't going to be there. And, you know, those kids that were coming to me before and after lunch, oh, I have this problem. So-and-so's, you know, they're not inviting me to their get-togethers on the weekend. I feel left out. And those students that you had kind of been there for, that's what I thought about is I'm not going to be there. It's that relationship piece and the people that you're working with, both my students and my colleagues, my friends, it's that human factor that makes you want to come back. And that was the first thing in my mind about returning to my job. It was, I got to get back to my people.
0: Did it help you at all as you were kind of thinking about who you were at that point and maybe how your life had changed to think about, you know, some of the lessons that you'd been talking to other newer teachers about in terms of building trust and maybe thinking, okay, maybe I can trust my students to be okay with this and to sort of make any accommodations that need to be made so that I can continue to do this?
5: Definitely. When I was in the hospital, talking to nurses and doctors and all the different amazing medical professionals that were taking care of me and helping me bounce back. That was the takeaway for a lot of people that don't work with middle schoolers. It was, well, I hope you're ready. You know, I had a doctor that I worked with that was kind of trying to get me prepared and said, you know, you have to prepare for first moment that a kid kind of makes fun of your disability or points it out, you know, that student's mad at you for some reason and now they're going to retaliate and they're going to say something about you or, you know, they're going to send a text message to their friends. And I remember in that moment mentally preparing a little bit, but also thinking, I don't think that's going to be that big of an issue. And it goes back to what I said before with once you build that trust for them, they've got your back. And I feel like in the beginning, my students were a little cautious around me as far as like, do you need help with that? You know, if I drop something, they'd all want to rush and pick it up. And then as we spent more time together and they kind of figured out what I was capable of, even that dropped off. And it was, they weren't treating me any differently than they had the year before I got sick. That was unexpected for me. I figured they would probably be accepting. I didn't realize how much their acceptance would do for me just across the, you know, the board. You know, I was thinking of the lessons I could still bring to my students. I didn't anticipate the depth of the lessons that they would give back to me.
0: It's interesting when you talk about, you know, discussing the differences and how it sounds like your students, when you first came back, maybe weren't quite sure like how to talk to you about it, or like if they needed to, like, as you referenced, help you pick something up if you dropped it, or like basically like how to act around you. But it sounds like you all were able to have these sort of open conversations about this and come to an understanding and just speak frankly with each other about what each of you needed, which sounds like a super important lesson and maybe something that, you know, a lot of young teenagers don't necessarily have a lot of experience with.
5: Yeah, I always tell them I'm an open book. You know, if you have questions, ask me. If it, you know, if it's too personal, I'll say, sorry, we're not gonna talk about that.
0: Yeah.
5: But if you want to know, you know, how I put my leg on, ask me. I'm a teacher. I'm a science teacher. I think there's lessons in all of that. I think students are learning the science of the, you know, the technology of the equipment that I have, but they're also learning how to interact with people, and they're learning how to ask for help themselves, or how to help somebody that they might meet in the community that has a disability, and how to approach that in a way that is respectful for that individual, but also helpful if they need it. And I think those messages are so important, because our students are going to grow up and go off into the world knowing that a disability doesn't limit you.
0: All right. That is Lisa Scott, an eighth grade social studies and science teacher at Esmond Station K-8 school in the Vail Unified School District. She's also the new Arizona Teacher of the Year. Lisa, thank you so much and congratulations on the award.
5: Thank you.
1: Well, she is amazing, Mark. What a story.
0: Yeah, it's quite a story. Yeah. Unbelievable.
1: Unbelievable. Well, that'll do it for today's edition of the show. You can, of course, sign up for the show's weekly newsletter. It is called Radio Heads. Find out what we are up to here behind the scenes. 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And don't forget to follow us on Instagram. We are at KJZZ The Show. For Mark Brody, I'm Lauren Gilger. Thanks for joining us.

0: Stay with us. Here Now, coming up next, right here on member-supported KJZZ FM Phoenix and HD, a service of Rio Salado College. Sunny skies, a high near 111 degrees today in Phoenix, and about the same all week long with an extreme heat warning in effect as well. It's 100 degrees right now in Phoenix at 10 o'clock.
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3: I'm Rob Schmitz. It's Here and Now. Coming up, at least seven people have died in Indiana, where historic flooding inundated parts of the state. Also, how a new generation of women leaders of small democracies are standing up to the world's most powerful autocrats in Russia and China.
4: They're not identifying as female leaders. They want to be seen simply as good leaders.
2: And the new documentary, An Eye for an Eye, is a true crime thriller. An Iranian woman who killed her abusive husband races to raise enough money to pay off his relatives so they won't have her executed.
5: How much of their rage is really truly rage, or are they playing up this rage as a negotiation tactic?
2: Coming up Here and Now.
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6: Live from NPR News in Washington, I'm Louise Schiavone. The deadline to establish peace talks between the U.S. and Iran expired today with no negotiations planned and the status of the Strait of Hormuz still in dispute. NPR's Jane Arraf has more.
7: The U.S. and Iran signed a memorandum of understanding in June that called for reaching a final agreement in 60 days. There have been mediation attempts by other countries, but no U.S.-Iranian negotiations since then. Iran says the U.S. isn't serious about negotiating. President Trump has threatened new sanctions against Iran over their restrictions on the Strait of Hormuz. While the June agreement called for the U.S. to begin removing its naval blockade and Iran to allow transit through the key waterway within 30 days, neither of those have happened either. The ceasefire was broken in July with attacks by both the U.S. and Iran. Jane Arraf, NPR News, Amman.
6: Much of Hawaii is still recovering from Lala. The storm brushed the islands as a hurricane over the weekend before weakening to a tropical storm. Bill Dorman with Hawaii Public Radio says the power is out for more than 100,000 customers.
8: All public schools in the state of Hawaii are closed today. So are government offices. Exceptions are emergency workers and those working crucial services, and they have a lot to do. Damage assessments are still coming in. The southern part of Hawaii Island was one of the hardest hit areas, with half a dozen local bridges destroyed or heavily damaged. Rock slides, mud slides, and flooding of saturated ground remain challenges across the islands. Emergency crews restored electricity to thousands, but for so many, recovery is just beginning. For NPR News, I'm Bill Dorman in Honolulu.
6: The Trump administration is pressing state and local law enforcement to partner more directly with ICE through a new program that empowers local police to enforce federal immigration laws. NPR's Jacqueline Diaz reports.
9: Under the Trump administration, the 287G program has exploded. ICE has signed more than 2,300 contracts with local agencies across the country, giving officers in those agencies various powers for immigration enforcement, like interrogating or arresting immigrants suspected of being in the U.S. illegally. Not every department in the program sees immigration enforcement as a major priority. In Florida, Walton County Sheriff Michael Adkinson says his office does some 287G work, but their approach is narrow. His office joined 287G last year.
10: We're not doing immigration sweeps because, quite frankly, we have day jobs here. We have other things that are critically important to the local people here that they expect to be done.
9: But other agencies are participating in operations and making a lot of arrests. Jacqueline Diaz, NPR News.
6: Wall Street at this hour, the Dow is off 214 points, the NASDAQ flat. This is NPR News.
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0: Good morning from KJZZ News in Phoenix. I'm Bruce Drummond. The city of Tempe continues to raise awareness about its new drink spiking ordinance. The campaign includes distributing detection kits to people on Mill Avenue over the weekend. The ordinance requires businesses serving alcohol to carry detection kits and post signs about available resources. Councilmember Randy Keating says outreach also involves coordinating with ASU.
12: So it's kind of an all-hands effort to make sure that the incoming class knows and people that live in Tempe that maybe lived here for decades know that this is a new thing, that Tempe is leading the way on nightlife safety in the valley.
0: Keating says the city plans to conduct compliance checks on businesses. The state's Game and Fish Department says its webcam captured a pair of barn owls laying a clutch of eggs at the Whitewater Draw Wildlife Area in southern Arizona. What makes that unusual is that the pair already had a set of five owlets hatch earlier this year. Jeff Myers is the department's Wildlife Viewing Program Manager.
13: It's about 10 or 11% of barn owls will clutch twice in a year. So that's a pretty rare event.
0: Meyer says the second set of eggs is an indication that the owls, feeding heavily on mice, are thriving in the wildlife area. One thing the Phoenix area is known for is its dry heat, but in monsoon season, it's not only hot, it's humid, are thriving in the wildlife area. One thing the Phoenix area is known for is its dry heat, but in monsoon season, it's not only

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1: Well, the extreme heat is back with us this week in the Phoenix area. We topped out at 110 yesterday. We're looking for 111 degrees today and tomorrow. That will put us 6 warmer than normal. The extreme heat warning in effect again through Friday. We'll stay right around 110 all week long with a slight chance of showers on Thursday. It's now 103 degrees under sunny skies at 11 o'clock.
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8: From NPR and WBUR Boston, I'm Rob Schmitz.
9: I'm Indira Lakshmanan. It's Here and Now. Coming up, ICE's crackdown on immigrants is creating a pileup of court cases that are straining the system. A reporter tells us how this is affecting lawyers, judges, and detainees.
8: Also, economists have been saying for months that a stock market crash is likely.
10: We will have a crash. I just can't tell you when, and I can't tell you how deep.
8: How to plan our own financial futures, even with this looming threat. And law enforcement is adopting artificial intelligence for assisting dispatchers, tracking suspects, patrolling. Some experts wonder if it's all going too fast.
11: I have covered surveillance technology for more than a decade, and I've never seen anything like this.
8: Coming up here and now.
9: The news is first.
12: Live from NPR News in Washington, I'm Louise Schiavone. The Supreme Court will not hear President Trump's appeal in the E. Jean Carroll case. This is the second time it has rejected Trump's bid to overturn the jury verdict. NPR's Rachel Treisman reports.
13: Writer E. Jean Carroll alleges that Trump sexually assaulted her in a department store dressing room in the 1990s. A federal civil jury found Trump liable in 2023, ordering him to pay Carroll $5 million in damages. She received the money last month, her lawyer said, after years of Trump's appeals and delays. The Supreme Court rejected Trump's initial appeal in June. The president asked the Supreme Court to reconsider, but it denied that request on Monday. Trump has separately asked the court to overturn a different federal civil defamation verdict that would award Carroll more than $83 million. Rachel Treisman, NPR News.
12: The USS George Washington is on its way to the Middle East to relieve sailors aboard the warship, the USS Lincoln, after more than 250 days at sea. But as NPR's Emily Fang reports, the move leaves the Asia-Pacific region once more with scarce American military support.
14: Both the Lincoln and the Washington were deployed in the Pacific Ocean when they were diverted to the Middle East because of the war with Iran, even as China has flexed militarily against Taiwan and the Philippines in the Pacific. The war with Iran has also left the U.S. military very low in interceptor missiles, so low that a report this month from the conservative think tank the Heritage Foundation found the U.S. does not have enough interceptors to defend the island of Taiwan from any potential attack from China. President Trump also wrote on Sunday that he was ordering the U.S. to, quote, substantially reduce joint military drills with South Korea, an ally and a key security partner in the decade past as the U.S. tries to contain China's influence in East Asia. Emily Fang, NPR News, Washington.
12: A voter advocacy group in New Hampshire is challenging a new state ban on using student IDs to check in at polling places. As NPR's Hansi Lo Wang reports, other Republican-led states have also recently passed similar laws.
15: New Hampshire and Indiana have stopped allowing registered voters to check in at the polls with student IDs. A similar ban in Florida is set to start next year. Republican state officials say these bans support election security. There is no evidence, however, of widespread voter fraud involving student IDs. The Coalition for Open Democracy, a voter advocacy group, is now suing over New Hampshire's ban. They argue it violates the U.S. Constitution for burdening eligible voters' right to vote and discriminating against younger voters. In April, a federal judge ruled Indiana's ban is likely unconstitutional, but that ruling was paused after Republican officials appealed. Voting rights advocates in these states are now trying to help make sure eligible students have a state ID or another accepted identification to vote in upcoming elections. Hansi Lo Wang, NPR News.
12: The Dow Jones Industrial Average is down 274. This is NPR News in Washington.
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1: Good morning from KJZZ News in Phoenix. I'm Bruce Drummond. Valley Metro and the City of Phoenix are hosting a meeting this week to give people a chance to learn more about a proposed light rail extension for the West Valley. KJZZ's Ignacio Ventura reports.
17: The meeting will take place on Wednesday at the Desert West Community Center near 67th Avenue and Thomas Road. The event is part of an effort by city and transportation officials to provide feedback on the project. The proposed extension spans 10 miles along Indian School Road and would connect residents living in the West region to the rest of the light rail system in central Phoenix. According to Valley Metro, the extension would also connect to the Desert Sky Transit Center. The public is also invited to provide feedback online. Ignacio Ventura, KJZZ News, Phoenix.
1: It's not exactly a dry heat these days. Triple-digit temperatures plus the added humidity means it's not only hot out there, it's sticky. And for those who exercise or work outdoors, the effects of that kind of heat can feel different. KJZZ's Kathy Ritchie has more.
18: Haley Root is an assistant professor with Northern Arizona University's athletic training program.
19: It only has to be right around 60 or 70% humidity when the body really struggles to cool itself.
18: And since that's not our norm because the valley is typically dry,
19: if it is higher humidity and whatnot, you know, if you're going to be exercising outdoors or, you know, when I think of these hikers who go out on trails, like it's not the best time to be by yourself.
18: Root says staying hydrated and going out early between 6 and 9 a.m. or later in the day between 6 and 9 p.m. are optimal workout times. Kathy Ritchie, KJZZ News, Phoenix.
1: A celebratory night ended in defeat for the Phoenix Mercury, who lost at home to the Portland Fire 88-85. At halftime, the Mercury inducted franchise icon Diana Taurasi and her number 3 jersey into the team's Ring of Honor, but Phoenix couldn't hold a late lead and they dropped to 5. At halftime, the Mercury inducted franchise icon Diana Taurasi and her number 3 jersey into the team's Ring of Honor, but Phoenix

0: Live from NPR News in Boston, I'm Steve Brown. Mideast negotiator and Trump son-in-law Jared Kushner has wrapped up an hours-long meeting with Israeli Prime Minister days after Benjamin Netanyahu rejected the new U.S.-backed roadmap on the Gaza ceasefire. The U.S. seeks Israel's approval of that roadmap. Today's meeting comes a day after Kushner met for 2 hours with the Hamas chief in Egypt. There's no comment yet from Israel. Day after day, over recent weeks, Ukrainian drones have pummeled giant depots belonging to Wildberries, Russia's biggest online retailer, burning estimated billions of dollars worth of merchandise and bringing the war home to the broad public. The attacks that hit about 20 Wildberry depots in a month reflect Ukraine's ability to strike deep inside Russia and cast a new challenge to President Vladimir Putin nearly 4.5 years after the start of the full-scale invasion of Ukraine. Opening statements have begun at the Las Vegas trial of a man accused of orchestrating the killing of rapper Tupac Shakur. The prosecutor told jurors today that while few have been willing to speak about the 1996 shooting, Dwayne Davis is the one person who has had a hard time being silent. Davis was charged with murder nearly 30 years after the drive-by shooting. 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
1: Well, the heat warnings are back. They're going to last through Friday in the Phoenix area. We topped out at 110 yesterday, 111 today and tomorrow. We'll stay pretty close to 110 degrees, about 5 above normal all week long. Very slight chance for showers on Thursday night, but not really going to cool anything down. It is sunny and 106 degrees at 1235.
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4: Mia Sato writes about technology for The Verge, including a recent piece about Reddit trying to fend off non-human users. It started when Mia noticed something on the platform. She is very into skincare, and to determine what to buy next, she often goes to Reddit to see what real people, not bots or influencers or marketers, think about a product.
5: So the skincare subreddits that I mentioned in my story are actually subreddits that I often read because I want, you know, unfiltered or true opinions about products before I buy them.
4: Mm-hmm.
6: How is this mask for dry, acne-prone skin?
7: How can I get rid of my dark circles?
8: Would I be a good candidate for microneedling?
5: And I go to Reddit for skincare recommendations quite a bit. And I suspected that if you are a skincare brand and you want people to be talking about your product, you will go to these subreddits because some of these subreddits get like 1.5 million viewers a week. You know, they're doing crazy numbers and they have a very committed and active community. So I was like, if I were a brand and I wanted to market myself, I would probably post on Reddit.
4: Huh.
5: And I was curious how the moderators of these skincare subreddits were handling that. Because also marketing firms had told me, like, yeah, all our clients, they really want to know how to crack Reddit. It's really hard. They want to figure out Reddit. And so I talked to a subreddit moderator who does one of the skincare subreddits. And she gave me a ton of detail about the amount of spam that they were getting.
9: The unfortunate thing is it does mean I end up being more suspicious of smaller brands. Even though I would love to see more small brands out in the world.
5: And she sent me one example, which was a thread of someone asking about a certain acne spray, like a spray that people use for acne treatment. And the person who posted it asked, like,
9: magic molecule hypochlorous acid spray. Is it really that good? Recently, I have seen a lot of good reviews about this product. Any of you tried? Do you recommend? What's your take on this?
5: And, you know, it got like dozens of answers. Some people said,
10: yes, it's one of my favorites. I spray it on after I cleanse my face and go in with my toner and serums.
5: You know, others said,
11: no, I've used a range of brands, including Magic Molecule. buy the cheaper brands. They all work the same.
5: But one of the answers was from just a random account that said,
12: I haven't personally tried Magic Molecule specifically, so I can't compare. Sorry. But I have been using a similar hypochlorous acid spray from Honeydew Labs, and I've honestly really liked it.
5: And if you are reading that comment, you probably would think nothing of it. But what you don't see, unless you click over to the profile and do some digging, is that this random account had actually, over the course of, you know, several days, maybe even months, and across different skincare subreddits, had been recommending the same product over and over and over. And using very, like, specific terminology, saying,
12: one thing I've noticed when comparing products is that Honeydew Labs uses a 0.02% hypochlorous acid concentration, and it's also accepted by the National Eczema Association, which made me feel a bit more confident trying it on sensitive skin.
5: It was very controlled messaging. Of course the moderators were like, what normal person is going to go across different subreddits and keep pushing this product
4: right. For
5: no reason? And so that is sort of one of the ways that this new type of spam on Reddit takes shape, which is brands pretending to be normal users on Reddit.
4: And this, for Reddit moderators, is something what? I'm thinking they can't individually suss it out immediately or it wouldn't be happening. Are they doing the search themselves to try to figure out, like, is everything on here real? How are they dealing with this?
5: They have a bunch of tools, like some of them are auto moderator tools where basically a bot will look at every submission that comes through and move some things to a filtered folder where moderators can look at. But one of the funniest things that several moderators actually told me was they keep lists of companies that they think have spammed them in the past. So the skincare subreddit told me about this. A weight loss subreddit moderator who I interviewed also said this. They have a running list in the background where if they think you've spammed or astroturfed their community in the past, they keep all those brands' names. And now they have, basically, if you mention that brand name, your post will automatically get filtered out.
4: Wow. Okay.
5: And, you know, the moderators are trying to send a message. Like, if you spam us, all of the posts that even are not your spam will get filtered out and we will take a closer look at them. So it's really like, you know, they're pretty strict with it. Some of the moderators that I spoke to said that they've really seen an increase over the last 6 to 8 months, maybe. I can give you a couple of the numbers that Reddit has released publicly, because Reddit has said also that they know that this is a growing problem. So the company said that it removes 25,000 spammy posts and comments a day. Mm. They block something like 23 million spam views. And they also tackle sort of like spam upvotes.
4: Huh.
5: So that's, you know, a way on Reddit to sort of signal agreement. But Reddit knows that it is kind of a new era of spam. And they've said that they're using LLMs and other AI-powered moderation tools to try to catch this stuff better.
4: Let me ask you something. And maybe it comes down to what Reddit is and always has been. But I will go on Instagram, I will go on TikTok. And my feeling is, I don't spend a ton of time on these sites, but my sense is like half of it is just like crap that's trying to sell me something. It might not be real. It just all feels pretty garbagey to me. I feel like when you wrote this piece, you were saying there are stakes here to Reddit being the thing that like must kind of stay pure, must stay away from this. What is it about Reddit that makes it important that Reddit has so far managed to resist this?
5: I think one part is the concept of like influencers doesn't really exist on Reddit in the same way that it exists elsewhere.
4: Yeah.
5: And if you are an influencer, there are very few places that you can post without getting in trouble. Many, many subreddits have explicit rules saying you may not self-promote here and we will ban you if you do. That is a totally different environment than Instagram, where sort of the expectation is that someone is selling you something.
13: These are the wide leg sweatpants from Alfred Eden. These things are freaking wide leg. They have these nice big long pockets. I love these.
14: You need to keep your face hydrated. That's what keeps wrinkles away, and that is why I love this calcium balm stick. I cannot live without it. It is a staple now.
5: The other part that makes Reddit unique, I think, is that for better or for worse, and deserved or not, Reddit in the minds of people using the internet has come to sort of be associated with real opinions or real people. Which is funny because the platform is anonymous, you know? Most people are using just a random username, not their full name. So it's kind of stumbled into this reputation of being filled with real, helpful opinions and perspectives. And, you know, Reddit has deals with certain AI companies where they allow LLMs to be trained on their, you know, just troves of Reddit data of real people having conversations. And so I think, you know, over the last few years, as Google search feels like it's gotten worse and people have gone to places like Reddit to answer their questions, like Reddit's stock literally has skyrocketed as being a place where you can find information where people aren't trying to sell you something all the time. Or are they, right? Like, that's kind of the part that, that I wanted to untangle.
4: Does Reddit actually have to become overrun with marketing, fake posts, people saying, oh, you should definitely buy this skincare because they're getting paid to say that, for this to be a big problem? Or does it just have to get to the point where I am suspicious that I'm not talking to an actual person on Reddit and I start doubting the platform itself?
5: Yeah, I mean, I think in for me personally, in the course of reporting this story, I was like, maybe I shouldn't buy things based on a recommendation from Reddit. You know, like it's a real kind of a new type of problem and a new way of looking at a platform. As it relates to sort of AI search, too, I was thinking about, you know, if these chatbots love to cite Reddit so much for their answers, can the AI systems detect when something is spam? Can they detect when a comment is coming from a brand or the person who left that comment? If you go to their account, they're always promoting that product. And I am not convinced that Google's Gemini or ChatGPT can suss out when something is promotional and when it isn't, because I've written about this before and I know that they can't. Yeah, it's a strange thing where I think kind of the deception on one platform ends up trickling through other places as well as the Reddit thread gets cited by search features and LLMs.
4: Have you changed your buying habits based on what you're seeing now on Reddit?
5: I feel like I'm just way slower to buy things. You know, I'm just like, let me keep this in my head. Let me put it on my wish list and do some research to see, you know, what other people, what real people think, and also make sure that they have like a good return policy.
4: That was The Verge's Mia Sato. When we come back, AI. AI companies love Reddit. 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We're going to explain.
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1: Well, we got BBC NewsHour coming up just about 15 minutes from now. President Trump's Middle East envoy, Jared Kushner, has met the Israeli prime minister. Can they rescue the Gaza peace plan? And we'll hear about two trials, one of an opposition politician in Russia and the man accused of murdering Tupac Shakur. That's all coming up at 1 o'clock on BBC NewsHour.
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1: Sunshine today in Phoenix. Extreme heat warning in effect all week long. A high of 111 degrees and about the same for the rest of the week. It is sunny and 108 right now in Phoenix at 1248.
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4: So, Mia, in the first half of the show, we were talking about how Reddit has always felt like an important and valuable site platform because you are talking to a real human being. And there is something kind of magnificent about that, I gotta say. It turns out it is not just me and you that feel this way. It is also the AI companies that recognize something magnificent is happening. What's it worth to them? Why do they care?
5: You know, AI needs to know how people talk.
4: Huh. Yeah.
22: These poems are just patchworks of my life.
5: In order to make it, right, because the models are using vast troves of information of people writing and speaking and singing.
23: It's your birthday, so I know you want to ride out.
5: And acting.
24: How could you say that? I thought you loved me.
5: And, you know, appearing on video.
25: Sigma, are you Sigma? If you are, that's a good thing because Sigma means the best.
5: In order to create its outputs. So data of people disagreeing, of reasoning, of recommending things is incredibly, incredibly useful. And think about a platform like Reddit. You can find conversations about just about anything. And between many, many different people. So that raw text is very valuable. The other thing is, this is maybe getting a little into the weeds, but when you search for something, you know, you see the sort of citational links appearing in like ChatGPT and whatnot. Those LLMs need something to point back to. And often there is something on Reddit for them to point back to. And we know from data that they love to point back to this platform. It is incredibly helpful, maybe perhaps just because of all the different types of content that is on Reddit. There was data that was compiled for The Verge for the story that I worked on that showed that in May of 2026, across several different LLM tools, so like ChatGPT and Gemini and Google's AI mode and Perplexity, the number one cited domain was Reddit.
4: Wow.
5: They were citing Reddit more than Wikipedia. They were citing it more than the New York Times. They were citing it more than sort of repositories of scholarly articles. And you, that tells you something, right? Like that is very, very valuable for when people ask these chatbots questions and want answers and want a link to somewhere to go look at it.
4: Are AI companies actually paying Reddit for the information, like for the ability to look and suck it all in?
5: They do have licensing deals. They are paid for the data.
4: What has been the response from Reddit users to learning that AI is training on their question about, you know, how to find a great eyelid cream?
5: I think overall there is, at least from the moderators I've spoken to, there is a real feeling of their communities being invaded, especially with AI slop. They feel like there are more AI-generated comments and posts on the communities, and they don't like it. Many of them, you know, have very strict rules around no AI content whatsoever.
26: We have had a flood of AI content being posted over the last few months on this sub. As of today, we have updated the subreddit rules with the following. No AI. We do not allow AI-generated content or AI tools to be posted on this sub. Recommendations of AI, mentions of specific AI tools, and posts primarily about AI will all be removed.
5: I spoke to a moderator of a music subreddit, and he told me, like, yes, we have record labels secretly coming in and pretending to be users, but the biggest threat to our community is AI-generated slop that is coming in. So I think there is, in general, a feeling of, like, we don't want to read spam comments that were written by AI. We want to read comments from real people, but like, can we stop this flow of spam? Can we keep it a healthy, helpful community? You know, those are people who do these jobs mostly unpaid. They're volunteer moderators. So a lot is resting on their shoulders and their ability to keep things fresh and helpful.
4: Okay, I understand AI companies sucking the data off of Reddit and like looking through it and being like, oh, when a person asks for advice on, you know, how to get to a marathon start line, this is how they're going to do it. This is how a person talks. But you're telling me that AI is also on Reddit, like leaving messages itself. What is the point of that?
5: I think a lot of them in the context of the piece I wrote is like AI marketing slop. So at least the moderators kind of suspect that brands are deploying bot farms basically to promote like this random moisturizer or, you know, this weight loss app or whatever.
4: It is about selling stuff.
5: Often, yes. Reddit, interestingly, told me that 40% of the conversations on the platform are commercial in nature, meaning, what should I buy? Doing research about products, reviews about something I did buy. 40%, that is a huge amount for a place that is like presumably person-to-person discussion. A lot of the conversations that are happening is about what should I buy? So I found that to be incredibly fascinating and might explain some of the sort of marketing slop use cases that the subreddit moderators are seeing.
4: Okay, so if AI is pointing to Reddit posts as like the definitive answers to search queries, how do I get from X to Y in the shortest amount of time possible? That seems like it's even more incentive for anybody who has something to sell you to get their name on Reddit, to try to spam Reddit threads as much as possible in order for people to be, I don't know, reading about them or seeing people engage with them. Is that, from the perspective of a marketer, is that right? Is that what's going on?
5: 100%. Absolutely. And part of it is like, can we go into these popular subreddits and like, you know, talk to users secretly or transparently? Another tactic that some brands have opted for is actually like spinning up their own subreddit that they run themselves.
4: No.
5: Which I think in a lot of people's minds sort of defeats the purpose of Reddit. You know, they want to hear from unbiased sources, not from the brand that you're trying to get an opinion on. But that is certainly happening. And, you know, some marketing firms are like recommending clients do that in order to maintain control of their message on Reddit.
4: Okay, so the sad question at the end of the day becomes, Reddit is so awesome because it is full of real humans. Increasingly, brands, companies would like to make it full of slop and advertisements. Do you think that all of this could ruin the thing that makes Reddit so useful to AI? Like, I'm imagining AI now training on other AI and marketing slop.
5: Yeah, I know that's been a concern that, you know, researchers and journalists and stuff have put forward, like what happens when the AI is training on AI generated content. I think beyond that, though, the content doesn't have to be AI slop for it to be unhelpful. It can be written by a PR person somewhere, but be untrue. And that, I think, is also not valuable to people or to the tools that they use. I think what makes Reddit appealing is this idea that you get a bunch of people in a room and you can ask them any specific question and someone could have an answer for you or a perspective. But when those people get replaced with tightly controlled, carefully edited, carefully worded marketing copy, I would just read a press release. Why would I read Reddit to get that information, you know? And so I spoke with someone at a PR firm and his perspective was like, in order to crack Reddit, you need to be really, really honest about what your brand can offer and what it can't, which sounds wonderful. I would love for that to happen.
4: Yeah.
5: But I think that is wishful thinking and that's not what is always going on. I think what ends up really hurting the platform and all of the sort of tools that are trained on it is that when users start to lose trust in what they're reading. I spoke with a moderator of an indie music subreddit on Reddit, and what they found was they noticed that indie record labels were secretly hiding among the community and only promoting their artists when people would ask, like, anyone have a music suggestion? And when you find something like that, and when you tell the community that, people start to be a little on edge, you know? They start to feel like everything they read that is positive about something is secretly paid promotional content, is marketing, is astroturfed. And I think that is a really bad place to be as a data provider to AI companies, but also as a society generally. Like, I don't want to feel like everything I read is fake, but I think a lot of people feel that way.

Mia Sato writes about technology for The Verge. Hadi Mawagdi produced today's show and Jolie Myers edited. Patrick Boyd and David Tadashore engineered, and Gabriel Donatov was on fax. I'm Noel King. It's Today Explained.

0: Hey, Monday afternoon, and you've been listening to Today Explained right here on KJZZ. Thank you for joining us, as always, spending part of your day here. BBC News Hour from London is coming up next. Well, would you like to test your knowledge of the Grand Canyon State? Check out our A to Z quiz. It's all things Arizona, like one of this week's new questions. What large insect appears around the valley during Arizona monsoon season? 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
0: 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It's 108 degrees at 1 o'clock.
2: Welcome to NewsHour. It's live from the BBC World Service in London. I'm Tim Franks. President Trump's envoy, Jared Kushner, tries to breathe life into the US-backed Gaza peace plan with talks in Israel. We'll hear from Israel and from a former Hamas official in Gaza.
3: From my side, the people are very serious about stopping the war and stopping the killing, but we need the guarantees from the Israeli side and also the Americans.
2: Also, how Russian courts have hammered the opposition even further today. Lawyers make their opening pitches at the trial of the only man charged with murdering the rapper Tupac Shakur almost 30 years ago. And the best-selling author on what governments are missing when it comes to the threat of biological weapons.
4: In today's world, a nefarious actor with very limited knowledge of biology could make a biological weapon in their basement.
2: All that to come after the news.
5: BBC News, I'm John Shea. President Trump's Middle East envoy Jared Kushner has held lengthy talks with the Israeli Prime Minister Benjamin Netanyahu, but there appears to have been no breakthrough in the search for peace in Gaza. Mr. Netanyahu's office has, however, described the discussions as deep and constructive. Israeli officials have briefed that the two men agreed there'd be no reconstruction in Gaza without the complete disarmament of Hamas. Here's Sebastian Usher.
6: It's still a situation where both Israel and Hamas are at odds over the most basic element of this, which is, although Hamas has technically agreed to full disarmament, it will only do so if there's a phased withdrawal by Israeli troops. And with Mr. Netanyahu in power, with the elections looming, Israel will only begin to withdraw its troops once Hamas is fully disarmed. So it's a Mexican standoff.
5: President Trump says the US is not seeking an extension of the interim deal with Iran, which was meant to have led to a final agreement by today. The memorandum of understanding has already all but collapsed over the failure to reopen the Strait of Hormuz. In his latest comments, Mr. Trump said he believed Tehran wouldn't make the kind of deal that he deemed necessary. Earlier, he threatened to bomb Oman if, in his words, it got in the way. Here's Frank Gardner.
7: This is an absolutely ludicrous suggestion by President Trump. Oman has been a rock-solid Western ally since the 1950s. So the idea that America would turn around and suddenly bomb this steadfast Western ally is just, I don't think it's to be taken particularly seriously. I think a lot of the things that Donald Trump says are said for effect, I think in the hopes that people will change their behavior to suit him.
5: The Kremlin has dealt two major blows in one day to Russia's only anti-war party. The Supreme Court upheld its decision to bar Yabloko from next month's elections, a decision condemned by Kremlin critics as an attempt to stifle voices critical of the Ukraine war. Steve Rosenberg is in Moscow.
8: The strong suspicion is that this was a political decision, a sign perhaps that the authorities suddenly got worried that an anti-war party could actually prove more popular than anticipated at the polls. And later, further pressure on the Yabloko party, as a senior member of the party, Lev Schlossberg, was sentenced to more than 11 years in prison. He was accused of repeatedly discrediting the Russian army and of spreading false information about the Russian armed forces.
5: Opening statements are getting underway in the trial of the only man ever charged with the murder of the American rapper Tupac Shakur. Dwayne Keefe D. Davis denies coordinating the drive-by shooting 30 years ago in Las Vegas, where the trial is taking place. The trial is expected to last around a month. World News from the BBC.
0: Good afternoon. From KJZZ News in Phoenix, I'm Bruce Drummond. The National Weather Service has issued an extreme heat warning for the Phoenix area today through Friday. KJZZ's Catherine Davis-Young has more.
9: Meteorologist Alicia Ryan says high temperatures are expected to be at or above 110 degrees, and she says there's no rain in the forecast for the week ahead.
10: So unfortunately, no relief in that regards, just remaining high and dry.
9: The National Weather Service warns extreme heat events pose major health risks to most people. Maricopa County has confirmed 63 heat-related deaths so far this year, which is more than double the number that had been confirmed at the same point last year. Catherine Davis-Young, KJZZ News, Phoenix.
0: And the National Weather Service now forecasting a 20% chance of showers on Thursday night, but temperatures staying at or above 110 degrees. The Arizona Humane Society is struggling with capacity issues. The organization says its intake level is at its highest point in more than a decade. KJZZ's Ignacio Ventura reports.
11: Summer months are typically busy for the Humane Society, in part because cats tend to give birth in the spring and summer, and the hot conditions are especially dangerous for stray animals who can suffer heat stroke, heat exhaustion, and burnt paws. The organization says it's on track to take in 28,000 pets this year. That's over a 7% increase from last year. Joe Casados is with the Humane Society.
12: I would say the biggest challenge for the Arizona Humane Society just continues to be capacity because we are taking in so many pets. So the faster we can get pets adopted or into foster homes, the more space we can clear up in kennels, and then we can bring more pets in who are in need of medical care.
11: Casados says those who cannot adopt are encouraged to volunteer or make donations. Ignacio Ventura, KJZZ News, Phoenix.
0: And we are looking for a high of 111 degrees today in Phoenix. It's sunny, 108 degrees right now at 106.
2: Hello and welcome to NewsHour. It's coming to you live from the BBC World Service studios in central London. I'm Tim Franks. And the question at the start of this programme is how far in the pursuit of peace the world's most powerful country is willing to break things, or at least maybe squeeze things. Because today, Donald Trump's son-in-law and Middle East envoy Jared Kushner has been meeting the Israeli Prime Minister Benjamin Netanyahu to try to persuade him to soften his opposition to the US-backed peace plan for Gaza. This plan was proclaimed by President Trump, you might remember, two and a bit weeks ago as a monumental step towards lasting peace and security. It claimed to have secured agreement for the complete disarmament of militant groups in Gaza. That would be accompanied by an Israeli withdrawal and a full reconstruction of the shattered enclave where, just to remind you, more than 2 million Palestinians are squeezed into less than half the narrow strip, where the Israeli military continue to launch deadly strikes against what they say are terrorist targets, and where living conditions continue to be, in large part, appalling. James Smith is a doctor from the UK, currently working in the central city of Deir al-Balah.
13: The hospitals are still receiving trauma wounded patients because Israel's attacks continue throughout Gaza.
2: Of Deir al-Balah.
13: The hospitals are still receiving trauma wounded patients because Israel's attacks continue

0: Hey, Monday afternoon, and you're spending it with 91.5 KJZZ. 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
0: Well, if the heat has got you hitting the road this summer, KJZZ's Hotspots has some cooler options as well. Just visit hotspots.kjzz.org for some cool getaways. Well, not too cool this week in the valley. Mostly clear tonight, at overnight low near 90 degrees. We have an extreme heat warning back in effect that's going to carry with us all the way through Friday. Temperatures all week long near 110 degrees. This is member-supported KJZZ-FM Phoenix and HD. It is sunny and 109 degrees right now at 3 o'clock.
2: Adam knew this was harming our kids, and they designed their products to keep kids addicted anyway. 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
3: A blockbuster trial kicks off tomorrow over social media addiction and kids. We'll hear from Colorado, one of four states suing Meta.
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3: I'm Mary Louise Kelly.
4: And I'm Juana Summers. 10 people are running in a GOP primary tomorrow in Southwest Florida.
3: Most of them are not from Florida.
5: I'd rather be named a carpetbagger that's making a difference than someone that was born and raised here and has millions that hasn't done anything for the district.
4: And the Flintstones car, Elvis's pink Cadillac, just two of the many vehicles in Portland, Oregon soapbox derby.
6: Well, my kid drew a picture, and then it was up to me to figure out how to build it. Because how many times do you get to race a dragon down a volcano?
3: Those stories and more after the news.
7: Live from NPR News in Washington, I'm Ryland Barton. The deadline to establish peace talks between the U.S. and Iran expired today with no negotiations planned and the status of the Strait of Hormuz still in dispute. NPR's Jane Arraf has more.
8: The U.S. and Iran signed a memorandum of understanding in June that called for reaching a final agreement in 60 days. There have been mediation attempts by other countries, but no U.S.-Iranian negotiations since then. Iran says the U.S. isn't serious about negotiating. President Trump has threatened new sanctions against Iran over their restrictions on the Strait of Hormuz. While the June agreement called for the U.S. to begin removing its naval blockade and Iran to allow transit through the key waterway within 30 days, neither of those have happened either. The ceasefire was broken in July with attacks by both the U.S. and Iran. Jane Arraf, NPR News, Amman.
7: The Trump administration is pressing state and local law enforcement to partner more directly with ICE. The new program empowers local police to enforce federal immigration laws. NPR's Jacqueline Diaz reports.
9: Under the Trump administration, the 287G program has exploded. ICE has signed more than 2,300 contracts with local agencies across the country, giving officers in those agencies various powers for immigration enforcement, like interrogating or arresting immigrants suspected of being in the U.S. illegally. Not every department in the program sees immigration enforcement as a major priority. In Florida, Walton County Sheriff Michael Adkinson says his office does some 287G work, but their approach is narrow. His office joined 287G last year.
10: We're not doing immigration sweeps because, quite frankly, we have day jobs here. We have other things that are critically important to the local people here that they expect to be done.
9: But other agencies are participating in operations and making a lot of arrests. Jacqueline Diaz, NPR News.
7: The head of Customs and Border Protection says the agency has temporarily paused construction for its border security plans in Texas's Big Bend National Park. Commissioner Rodney Scott says he's now visiting the region, where he's expected to meet with county judges and sheriffs in the Big Bend area. Carlos Morales has more.
11: In a social media post, Commissioner Scott said he'll begin meeting with local leaders to evaluate the region's rugged and difficult terrain, balancing border security needs and protecting the national park.
12: Last night, I put a pause on all activity in that park as far as construction goes until I can get down there and do a personal evaluation, talk to some stakeholders, talk to local law enforcement in that area.
11: The Trump administration's $1.7 billion construction plan for Big Bend National Park includes a combination of vehicle barriers, patrol roads, and new surveillance technology. Opponents say the work that happened before the pause has already caused irreparable damage. For NPR News, I'm Carlos Morales in Marfa, Texas.
7: And this is NPR News from Washington.
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14: From KJZZ News in Phoenix, I'm Tiara Vian. Water levels in Lake Powell have reached a new record low. KJZZ's Alex Hager reports the Colorado River Reservoir is now about 22% full.
15: The nation's second largest reservoir covers parts of Utah and northern Arizona. If it drops much lower, that could force the shutdown of hydropower turbines that send electricity to about 5 million people. Lower than that, the dam could have trouble sending water downstream at all, jeopardizing the supply for major cities like Phoenix, Las Vegas, and Los Angeles. This news comes after another water milestone. Just downstream, Lake Mead, the nation's largest reservoir, hit a historic low last week. The records are the result of drought, climate change, and steady demand for Colorado River water. Policymakers are trying to agree on a new plan to rein in demand for the river over the next 2 years. It's expected to be released in the coming weeks. Alex Hager, KJZZ News, Phoenix.
14: When Democratic Governor Katie Hobbs picked former Republican John Giles as her running mate last week, her campaign pitched the move as an olive branch to voters from across the political spectrum. But beyond their voter registration, Hobbs and Giles appear in lockstep on most major issues. From KJZZ's politics desk, Wayne Shutsky reports.
16: At a recent campaign event, Giles, who is now a registered independent, couldn't name a single point of disagreement with Hobbs.
17: Remarkably little or nothing, because we're focused on these nonpartisan agenda items, transportation, education. There's not a partisan, you know, approach to these very important challenges that Arizona's facing.
16: GOP gubernatorial candidate Andy Biggs' campaign accused Giles of losing his Republican bona fides years ago, pointing to the values he shares with Hobbs and his past support for Democrats like Joe Biden and Kamala Harris. Appealing to voters across the political spectrum is critical for Democratic candidates running for statewide office in Arizona, where independent voters make up more than one-third of the electorate, and Republicans are the single largest voting bloc. Wayne Shutsky, KJZZ News, Phoenix.
14: Find our news online at kjzz.org. We're under an extreme heat warning in Phoenix through the rest of the week and into the weekend. Tonight, a 90-degree low and mostly clear skies, 111 for tomorrow. It's 306.
18: This is All Things Considered from NPR News. I'm Juana Summers.
3: And I'm Mary Louise Kelly. Opening arguments kick off tomorrow in Oakland in a federal trial pitting four state attorneys general against Meta. The states argue the company deliberately designed Facebook and Instagram to be addictive, aimed them at children, and lied to the public about the risks. KQED's Rachel Miro has more.
19: The attorneys general are asking for civil penalties of up to $1.4 trillion. That's roughly what Meta is worth on Wall Street. They also want a court order forcing Meta to change the features that keep young people scrolling. In pretrial filings, Meta has denied its platforms are designed to be addictive and argued social media addiction isn't a recognized medical diagnosis. But internal documents in those same pretrial filings reveal Meta researched how teenage brains respond to dopamine, that little hit that keeps us engaged. They concluded, quote, "This presents opportunities for us." This case is one of thousands pending against Meta and other social media companies in the U.S. alone, brought by states, school districts, and individuals. But Santa Clara University law professor Eric Goldman says these platforms do a lot of good, too.
20: There's so many communities that derive extraordinary benefits from things like social media, and nobody is representing their interests. The legislatures aren't listening, and the plaintiff's lawyers aren't listening.
19: But Jen King, a privacy fellow at Stanford, says internal documents show Meta could have made its platforms far more kid-friendly years ago, but didn't, because that would have cost the company money.
21: You could design these products in a way that really neutralized a lot of the issues that brought us to this point.
19: And she says that's why lawmakers and courts are now reaching for blunter tools.
21: The types of heavy-handed policy instruments we are seeing floated right now
19: that are reaching for blunter tools.
21: The types of heavy-handed policy instruments we are seeing floated right now.